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2: 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And we welcome you to our program tonight, these next 15 minutes of Bible study and fellowship in prayer. Please take your Bible and open your Bible to the book of Habakkuk, chapter 3, verse 16. Habakkuk, chapter 3, verse 16. The message tonight is entitled, God is Enough. God is enough. When you have God, you have His power. When you have God, you have His presence. When you have God, you have His promises. When you have God, you have His provisions. When you have God, you have His love, His grace, His mercy. When you have God, you have everything that you need. Allow me to ask you a question tonight. What is the worst thing that has ever happened to you in all of your life? Now focus on the worst thing for a moment. The very worst thing of all. Many bad things happen to all of us, but the worst. Now your answer may change within the next 10 years. Think what might happen within the years just ahead of you. You see, God has designed our life as a Christian so that when things go wrong, we can still have joy. We can rejoice no matter what happens. Now, bad things happen all the time. We have a dear friend by the name of Alan Kraskowski. Alan and Linda live in Florida. They have a grandson, Caleb, who's only 11 years of age, maybe 12 by now. And Caleb has had 20 surgeries within 2.5 years. So bad things happen all the time. If you don't believe that, read the news. Read the newspaper. Listen to your television news. I mean, husbands kill their wives. Wives kill their husbands. Parents kill their children. Children kill their parents. It happens. And so bad things happen. But God has designed the life of a Christian so that whatever happens, we can still have joy. Could you have joy if you never got married? Could you have joy if you are never able to have any children, young ladies? Could you have joy if you found out that you had a fatal disease that would take your life? Could you have joy if you lost your job, a good job? Could you have joy if you lost your health? Could you have joy if you lost your children? Could you have joy if you were living in constant pain every day of your life? And the answer to all of those questions, according to the Bible, is yes. Because joy does not depend upon your circumstances. God is enough. As I said, when you have God, you have His power. When you have God, you have His promises. When you have God, you have His presence. When you have God, you have His provisions, His resources. When you have God, you have His grace and His mercy. In fact, when you have God, you have everything that you need. Now tonight, let me take you back to the book of Habakkuk. We find Habakkuk is troubled. He's confused. He's puzzled. He's scratching his head. Habakkuk was a prophet. And he looked outside the city and he saw the enemy. And he looked inside the city and he saw the sin. Now, Habakkuk lived in those days that were really the eve of destruction. Because shortly after this, the southern kingdom, Judah, would be taken into captivity. And so Habakkuk begins to question God. He said, "Why, God?" And no doubt you've questioned God yourself. "Why, Lord?" There's nothing wrong with that as long as you do it with the right attitude. But he sees the enemy without. He sees the wickedness and the sin within. And he says, "God, why don't you do something? Why, God, are you allowing all of these things to happen in the holy city?" Now, let me share with you principles tonight that will help you with the whys of life. Number one, God loves you. No matter what happens in life, you might fall, you might fail, you might fall flat on your face, but God will still love you. In fact, God cannot love you any more than what He loves you right now. God loves you with unconditional love, unlike the human love we have for each other. It's called agape love. And so God loves you. A second principle, God's thoughts are not your thoughts. God's ways are not your ways. In fact, the Bible says His ways are past finding out. He operates on a different level than we do. Principle number three, God is not on your timetable. He doesn't have to function according to your calendar, so to speak. And by the way, God is never late. We're late, but God's not. He may be early. But God is always on time. And God never has to push the panic button, so to speak. So principle number three, God is not on your timetable. And then a fourth principle, God is always working, always. You know, we call the 400 years between the Testaments the silent years. They're called silent years because there was no prophet of God. But that does not mean that God was silent and not working behind the scenes. So God is always working in ways that we may not totally understand. Now the theme of this book, the book of Habakkuk, Habakkuk 2:4, the just shall live by faith. Now tonight I had you turn to Habakkuk chapter 3, verse 16. This is at the very end of the book. This is the conclusion. And we find that Habakkuk has a change of mind. He's made a turn for the better. At the beginning of the book, he was questioning God. Why, God? Why are you allowing all of these things to happen in Jerusalem? At the end of the book, he was no longer questioning God at all. He was just simply understanding in his heart that God was all that he had and God was enough, and he began to rejoice. So in closing, we find here, in the closing of the book, we find his circumstances in verse 16. We find his attitude in verse 17. And we find his victory in verse 19. Now notice verse 17 with me. Although the fig tree shall not blossom, neither shall fruit be in the vines, the labor of the olive shall fail, and the field shall yield no meat. The flock shall be cut off from the fold, and there shall be no herd in the stalls. That was the circumstances that he was facing. The Babylonians were ready to invade the land of Judah. they would invade the land, they would destroy the land, and they would strip the land of everything that was good. And so the property was destroyed, the lives would be changed, and families would be separated forever. That's what actually happened. All of these things happened shortly after the events in this book. Now tonight, let me make it personal. What are your personal circumstances? The family issues that you face, maybe with your children or your grandchildren. How about money issues, money problems? Not enough money to pay the bills. Or it might be health problems. You may be living with pain and you're suffering. And there may be no answers. It could be problems on the job with a boss that you just don't like. And it could be

0: man who didn't get the job that you wanted. What is your trouble tonight? The Bible says, God is our refuge and strength, a very present help in trouble. So we find, first of all, the circumstances of Habakkuk. Now notice with me, secondly, we find his attitude. It says in verse 18, yet I will rejoice in the Lord. I will joy in the God of my salvation. And so Habakkuk's attitude was this: whatever happens, I choose to rejoice, God, in you. Think about Habakkuk. His help was gone. His nation would soon be gone. His land would be gone. Everything was gone but God. Everything. But Habakkuk found out that God was enough. You see, my friend, tonight, when you have God, you have His promises. When you have God, you have Hebrews 13:5, I will never leave you nor forsake you. When you have God, you have Romans 8:28, and we know that all things work together for good. When you have God, you have 2 Corinthians 5:8, absent from the body, present with the Lord Jesus. Heaven is just around the corner. When you have God, you have the promise in 2 Corinthians 12:9, God's grace is indeed sufficient. When you have God, you have access to perfect peace, Isaiah 26:3. Thou wilt keep him in perfect peace whose mind is stayed on thee. You see, when you have God, you have His promises. And Habakkuk found out that God was indeed enough. He says in verse 18, yet I will rejoice in the Lord. In closing tonight, attitude is the key. Habakkuk chose to have the right attitude. He chose to rejoice in the Lord. Paul chose to have the right attitude. 2 Corinthians 4:8, we are troubled on every side, yet not distressed. We are perplexed, but not in despair. We are persecuted, but not forsaken. We are cast down, but not destroyed, always bearing about in the body the dying of the Lord Jesus. You see, attitude is the key. And tonight as we close, let me say this again. God is enough. God is all that you need in this life. When you have Him, you have His power, His presence, His promises, His provisions. You have everything that you need. May God bless you. This is Pastor Ron Gatlin, and this has been The Voice of Gethsemane.
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1: How do you do? Untouchables are a class of people that others avoid, averting their eyes and crossing the street to evade them, dismissing them from their thoughts. The man in this story was like that, fearful of these outcasts, until he experienced a transformation when his heart and mind and life were unshackled. This is Unshackled, dramatizing true life stories of real people, produced in Chicago by Pacific Garden Mission. What would you do if 1,000 people showed up on your doorstep looking for shelter? That's a daily occurrence at Pacific Garden Mission. And thanks to a friend who sticks closer than a brother, the mission meets their needs. Since 1877, the old lighthouse in Chicago has been a haven for destitute and despairing people. And today, as many as 1,000 or more men, women, and children receive food, fresh clothing, and a safe place to sleep. Even medical treatment is given to resident guests in the mission clinic. But the greatest gift offered by the mission is the gift of new life that comes when someone chooses to follow the one who promises never to leave them or forsake them. There is great rejoicing at that decision, and the same offer goes out to the world in 15 languages through this program, celebrating the giver of new life. Now for broadcast around the earth, here is program number 3340 in the series Unshackled, the program that makes you face yourself and think.
2: Well, here we are, Travis.
3: Who are those people, Jason, and why are we here?
2: You wanted to go someplace where we could reach a bunch of people.
3: Well, I was thinking of a mall or a city park. That pavilion's dark and eerie. There must be 30, 40 people there.
2: Well, they're homeless. They have nowhere else to go.
3: This isn't what I meant. I don't think I'm ready for this.
2: Deliver them that are drawn unto death and those that are ready to be slain.
3: They're mean looking. Some of them are drinking liquor. They could be dangerous.
2: Or they could be hurting inside.
3: You might have told me we were coming here.
2: You told me you grew up hunting and wrestling wild hogs. I figured the poor people of Augusta wouldn't be a challenge for you.
3: Well, I've seen on TV how people like that will attack you and steal your wallet or worse.
2: Come on. It'll be okay.
3: I'm not going out there.
2: Let's just go over and pass out these tracts and you'll never have to see them again.
1: The young man in our story, fearfully poised on the edge of opportunity, would make a choice that altered his life. This is the conclusion of the true testimony of Travis Sharp, right now on Unshackled.
3: I was 18 and had barely graduated from high school the summer God drew me to salvation. Life was good for the next few months. I was working nights as an assistant manager of a large supermarket, and I loved going to church. Breaking up with my longtime girlfriend because of my faith left me desolate for a few days, but I got over it. Then, increasingly, I felt a void in my life. One Saturday night, I went to see the pastor's son, who was in Bible college and only 2 years older than I. Although it was late, we talked for a long time.
4: Is it your job?
3: No, it's okay. The money's real good, Malcolm.
4: Well, I know you're active in church. Maybe you just miss your girlfriend.
3: I did at first, but I trust God to bring the right girl into my life when it's time.
4: I think God has something special for you. For we are his workmanship, created in Christ Jesus unto good works, which God hath before ordained that we should walk in them.
3: I'm willing to walk where God leads, but why do I feel so restless?
4: Well, we all go through uncertain times, Travis. That's why the Bible says, wait on the Lord, be of good courage, and he shall strengthen thine heart.
3: I don't understand this unusual feeling.
4: Travis, is God calling you to preach?
3: Preach? The thought never entered my mind. Now you're really confusing me.
4: Well, go home and pray about it. God will direct you.
3: I'll do that, Malcolm.
4: Look, it's late, and I need to get some sleep. I'll see you tomorrow.
3: I left his house and started driving home, but soon pulled my pickup into a school parking lot. I was more confused than ever. I pondered his question and cried out to God, "Let me know what you want, Lord. If you're calling me to be a preacher, give me peace about it."
5: Just a minute.
4: Oh, now what, Travis?
3: I had to tell you the good news. I figured you weren't asleep yet.
4: Actually, I was.
3: Well, I didn't wait to get home to pray. I pulled over, asked God to give me peace if he's calling me to preach. You know, like you said, just like that, the confused feeling stopped, Malcolm. The Lord is calling me to be a preacher.
4: Well, that's great. I'm going to call Dad and tell him.
3: It's after midnight.
4: Hey, why should he get to sleep through the news?
3: He called his dad, who had led me to Christ, and I told him the news. The pastor counseled me to go before the congregation and tell them also. Out of fear, I refrained from that for a week, but I finally summoned the courage, and then I told my father. I'd already informed my mom and stepdad.
6: What did your dad say?
3: He was speechless, Mama.
6: Oh, he'll be very proud of you.
3: He said there's never been a preacher in the Sharp family.
6: My son, the preacher.
3: I want to please the Lord, Mama.
6: Oh, that's how the Holy Spirit guides us.
3: You know, the pastor said I should prepare myself by going to Bible college.
6: Where?
3: Well, the one Brother Malcolm goes to near Augusta.
6: Augusta? Oh, that's 500 miles from here.
3: It is.
6: I hate to see you go so far away.
3: Brother Malcolm will be there. He's in his last year.
6: Well, how soon would you leave?
3: In about a month.
6: It's funny. You always hated school, son.
3: Well, that was before Jesus saved me. Now I can't wait to learn more about God. The time passed quickly and I left for Bible college, where I stayed with Brother Malcolm at first. He introduced me to the manager of a country club golf course, and I went to work as a greenskeeper. The club let me live rent-free above the pro shop to keep an eye on things, and I loved every single moment of my life. The college required students to go soul winning each week and give a report telling how many people were contacted. We went out by twos.
2: Have you ever gone soul winning, Travis?
3: No, Jason, I just started college.
2: Well, this is my second year, and I'm from this area, so I know a lot of places to go.
3: Great, lead on.
2: Where would you like to go?
3: Well, someplace we can hand out tracts to a bunch of people at once. The college was in South Carolina. He drove across the Savannah River into Augusta, Georgia, and pulled into the parking lot of a homeless shelter just as it was getting dark. I was totally out of my element. I didn't want to get out of the car, but I finally agreed to hand out tracts. The people in the pavilion outside were ones who had been banned from the mission for misconduct. Fortunately, I didn't know that as we walked up to the group. Oh, hi there. I'm Travis. I have a tract for you.
7: Sure. I'm Sydney. Stay close to me and I'll look out for you.
2: That wasn't so bad, was it?
3: No, it wasn't, Jason. I spoke to everyone there.
2: I knew you could do it, Travis.
3: Did you notice how ragged their clothing was?
2: Hard not to notice.
3: And some of them had a hollow look in their eyes.
2: They need the Lord. I hope they read the tracts we gave them.
3: I can't believe how fast the time went.
2: You know that big black guy you spoke to first?
3: Yeah. I wasn't sure what he would do when I stuck out my hand.
2: He's the ringleader of the offenders, but he really took to you.
3: Can't get over how lost they all looked. Really lost inside. All my life I'd fallen asleep as soon as my head was on the pillow, but that evening I couldn't sleep. I kept seeing the faces of people we had met. I wondered if they were saved. I wondered if they knew about Jesus, if anyone had ever told them about Jesus. I wondered why I couldn't get them off my mind. I wondered why I couldn't sleep. The next day, I couldn't shake off thoughts about the homeless ones. And when the next time for soul winning rolled around, I knew I wanted to see Sydney and the others. To my surprise, many of the people remembered me.
8: Hey, y'all. Couldn't stay away, huh?
3: No, I thought about you guys all week.
7: I wouldn't want to know what you all was thinking.
3: Wow, look at the size of that rat, man.
7: We don't notice them. They won't hurt you either.
3: I'm not afraid of rats. I used to wrestle wild hogs.
7: Wild hogs? How come you all done that?
3: It isn't sporting to shoot them.
7: Right then. Next time, bring us one and we'll barbecue.
3: I don't do that anymore. Now I wrestle the devil.
7: The devil, you say? Hard to win wrestling with him?
3: Not when you know Jesus. He'll help you. I never expected to make friends with these people, but I did. For several weeks, I visited them, and a burden grew in my heart to preach to them. I heard other students talk about street preaching, which was unknown to me, but I resolved to take my little New Testament and tell them about the Lord. When Saturday night came, I headed downtown. When I arrived, however, fear knotted my stomach and my knees trembled. What if they didn't want to hear preaching? What if they drove me away, or worse?
9: We'll hear what happened to Travis in just a moment. Now, though, here's Pacific Garden Missions President, Phil Kwiatkowski.
10: Thanks, Timothy. Homeless people are brokenhearted, captive, and bruised. And the words of Jesus are appropriate for the medical clinic at Pacific Garden Mission. The Spirit of the Lord.

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1: Knees knocking with anxiety, I stuck to my plan and walked to the group under the pavilion. I announced my desire to preach to them, and to my surprise, most of them stopped what they were doing and looked my way. Some were lying on mats on the cold concrete. Some stuck their heads out of piles of dirty old blankets. Some were just standing around.
2: Now Jesus said, "For God so loved the world that He gave His only begotten Son, that whosoever believeth in Him should not perish, but have everlasting life." Look, He was speaking to me and to you. I know He spoke the truth because I was perishing when He saved me. Most of my life, I never thought about God. All I cared about was myself. And God lets us choose. But there's a price to pay because life without God is a sin, and the penalty for sin is death. The Bible says, "There is a way that seemeth right unto a man, but the end thereof are the ways of death." And then I learned how God sent His only Son, Jesus Christ, to die in my place on the cross. Why? Because He loves us. But God commendeth His love toward us in that while we were yet sinners, Christ died for us. Jesus loves you more than anyone, and He will change your life. Jesus said, "For God sent not His Son into the world to condemn the world, but that the world through Him might be saved." You mean so very much to Him. I spoke for 10 minutes, after which three men prayed to receive Christ. Two of them went to church with me the next morning and professed their faith to the congregation. Several more times I returned to the shelter and preached.
3: Hey! Preacher boy, we don't want to listen to that stuff.
2: Oh, you don't have to listen. I'll talk to the other folks.
3: Go on. Get out of here, or you'll be sorry.
1: Look, I'm here to help you.
3: We don't want your help. Beat it!
4: Yeah, right. Get out of here.
5: Y'all leave him alone, you hear?
3: Keep out of this, Sidney. It's none of your business.
5: I'm making it my business.
1: Sidney stood up for me several times and kept me from being beat up, even though he didn't know the Lord then. Several years later, he professed faith in Christ. But my God shall supply all your need according to His riches in glory by Christ Jesus. In time, I told Brother Malcolm what I was doing.
6: Good work, Travis.
1: I was nervous at first, but not anymore.
6: Well, God gives the increase.
1: Most people seem to completely ignore homeless people, but it's so simple, Malcolm. You just talk to them.
6: Mm-hmm. Makes sense. Everybody likes to feel worthwhile.
1: Jesus sure talked to everybody, tax collectors, lepers.
6: Yeah, in a way, the homeless are modern-day lepers. Nobody wants to touch them.
1: He that hath mercy on the poor, happy is he.
6: Mm-hmm. Amen to that. There, but for the grace of God, go I.
1: You know, some of them want to go to church with me, Malcolm.
6: Hey. Why don't you see if the pastor would let you use one of the church buses on Sunday morning to bring them all to church?
1: You know, that's a great idea. If they hear a real preacher, there's no telling how many people will get saved. The pastor arranged for one of the buses to take me to downtown Augusta, and every Sunday we picked up whoever would come with us. Men, women, children. We started in winter and more than 25 people boarded the bus. The church had a ministry to soldiers from nearby Fort Gordon, giving them lunch. and God's servants

0: fixed a little extra food for our homeless guests. A brand new ministry was born. I had several assistants who helped me, and April was one of them.
1: The ministry has been good for us and for them, Travis.
0: Yeah, it's been 3 years already. You've been a great helper.
1: Thanks. I love them, too. It's great that the church provides breakfast for them on the bus.
0: When you're hungry, it's hard to think about anything but food.
1: That's true of spiritual things, too. Hurting people need something so they gravitate to deception easily.
0: I did.
1: We all do.
0: Jesus is our example. He fed people who were hungry, first spiritual food and then physical food.
1: And he took what they had and multiplied it. God wants us to use what he gives us.
0: You're wise beyond your years, April.
1: The fear of the Lord is the beginning of wisdom. A good understanding have all they that do his commandments.
0: Over the years, 400 people professed faith in Christ. April and I began dating when I was 22, and many of our dates consisted of visiting the homeless and meeting their needs.
1: Where are we going tonight?
0: Well, shopping first. I got paid today, and I want to buy some socks and underwear to give to the guys tomorrow night.
1: You're very generous, Travis.
0: I'd like to do more, but I don't earn much at the golf course.
1: The guys appreciate whatever you give them.
0: They have nothing, and I promised I'd bring them some underwear.
1: It's important to keep your word.
0: God keeps his word, and we should too.
1: I've heard some people promise to bring blankets to him and not follow through.
0: Yeah, it's better not to promise than to break your word.
1: You're building a strong bond with them, Travis.
0: God's doing the building, April. I'm just his hands and feet on earth.
1: Yes, we are the body of Christ.
0: April and I married the next year when I was 23, and we continued our ministry to the homeless until I graduated from Bible college the following year. There were many heartaches and letdowns. Sometimes I felt so isolated, it seemed that April and I were alone and no one else cared. But neither was true. God cared, and he was always with us. Graduation rolled around, and I resisted God's path for me. Lord, all my classmates are going to be pastors or evangelists. How can you want me to continue this ministry to the homeless when I graduate? How can I make enough to live? I want to preach in churches. I don't want to be a preacher to the homeless the rest of my life.
1: Hi, honey. Is something wrong?
0: Yeah, something's been wrong all week, April.
1: I knew you were struggling, but didn't feel led to ask.
0: It's clear that God wants us to give our lives to this homeless ministry.
1: Yes, I know.
0: It's one thing to do this while you're in Bible college. It's another thing to do it as a life's work. Suddenly, it doesn't sound so good to me, you know?
1: I think I know what you mean. You're seeing the downside of it, Travis. God will provide. He always does.
0: Yeah. The Holy Spirit comforted my heart with a verse in Proverbs. He that giveth unto the poor shall not lack, but he that hideth his eyes shall have many a curse.
1: So you're staying with it? Matthew 6:31 and 33 says, therefore take no thought, saying, what shall we eat, or what shall we drink, or wherewithal shall we be clothed? But seek ye first the kingdom of God and his righteousness, and all these things shall be added unto you.
0: Yes. Jesus showed me that he would take care of me and my family if I do what he wants. After I graduated, a church mission organization accepted us as missionaries to the homeless. We raised support, and a year later, a building in Augusta was donated to the ministry. We opened in the spring, 2 months after our son, Hunter, was born. April fixed up a room inside the mission for us to live in. On the other side of our bedroom was a dorm full of snoring men that now had a place to lay their heads.
2: Hello.
0: Hey, Mama. How are you and Ergie?
2: Oh, just fine, son. How is the new mission doing?
0: Great, great. We started with one guy the first night, and now we're about full.
2: Oh, I'm so proud of you, Travis. We pray for you every day.
0: I can tell.
2: So how many nights a week are you open?
0: We're open 2 nights a week now. We have to wait till we have beds and donations to cover more nights.
2: Oh, do you see them growing spiritually?
0: Yes, yes, yes. God's changing their lives little by little, Mama.
2: Oh, here a little and there a little.
0: Hey, speaking of little, Hunter is growing so fast.
2: Oh, We'd like to drive up and visit.
0: Good, good.
2: Oh, in fact, we're talking about moving up there someday to help you.
0: That would be great, Mama. In time, we want to open a women and children's area.
2: Oh, I'd like to help with that for sure.
0: Oh, but you're almost 60, Mama. That would be a big, big move.
2: Without faith, it is impossible to please him. For he that cometh to God must believe that he is, and that he is a rewarder of them that diligently seek him.
0: A few years later, we opened a women and children's division. My mom and stepdad sold their home in Florida and moved to Augusta to help us in this new ministry. Mama as director and Ergie handling maintenance at the mission, which was a big job since the building was 100 years old. Not long after they arrived, Dad called.
3: How you doing, son?
0: Doing well, Dad. Doing well. And you?
3: Well, I called to tell you about something that happened to me and to see if I got it right.
0: Oh, yeah? What's that?
3: Well, I prayed and asked God to save me.
0: That is wonderful.
3: Well, now, I didn't rightly know what words to use, so I just told him I was sorry for my sins and asked him to forgive me.
0: Well, that's where you start, Dad. For whosoever shall call upon the name of the Lord shall be saved.
3: Oh, good.
0: I am overjoyed about this, Dad. I've been praying for you every day.
3: I reckon I should start going to church.
0: Yes, yes, yes. That's very important. God commands us to do that.
3: I'm thinking about moving back to my hometown in Kentucky. I remember a church there.
0: Good, good.
3: I'll pass through Augusta and see this place you started.
0: Wow. Dad, this is wonderful. God will guide you from now on. He's promised, I will never leave thee nor forsake thee. Dad moved to Kentucky and joined a church there where he has been faithful in attending. God has completely healed the relationship between my parents, and today Dad and Ergie are good friends. The Lord began to burden my heart about the rise in homeless population around the world, the homeless camps, refugees, and unsheltered people.
1: You're thinking of resigning as director of this mission?
0: Yes, April. We need to expand the work to an international level.
4: Oh, you have broad vision, Travis, but I'd rather have you here.
0: Yeah, we've been here 8 years now, and this ministry will carry on. But I'd like to help others start ministries to homeless people.
4: I know the need is growing.
0: You know, I was reading today in Deuteronomy chapter 15, "For the poor shall never cease out of the land. Therefore I command thee, saying, Thou shalt open thine hand wide unto thy brother, to thy poor, and to thy needy in thy land."
1: The Lord is so compassionate. Whatever you decide is fine with me, Travis.
4: So where do you go from here?
0: Well, we need to pray. Brother Malcolm has offered to help us launch this ministry.
1: Is he still pastoring the church in Alabama?
0: Yes, we'd probably move there. The Bible says in Isaiah, "I will go before thee and make the crooked places straight." Mama wasn't thrilled about our decision, but my stepdad, Ergie, said, "Son, I will hate to see you leave here, but you have to go where God is calling you, and you must do what He wants you to do." We moved to Alabama, started an international ministry to the unsheltered. We assist other churches in starting ministries in their areas and have a disaster relief group that went to the Philippines after the recent typhoon. Our purpose is to bring help and hope to a hurting world. We know that God is not willing that any should perish, but that all should come to repentance.
5: Do you need spiritual help, listening friend? From the end of the earth will I cry unto thee, when my heart is overwhelmed. Lead me to the rock that is higher than I. That rock is Jesus Christ. He said, "Come unto me, all ye that labor and are heavy laden, and I will give you rest. Take my yoke upon you and learn of me, for I am meek and lowly in heart, and ye shall find rest unto your souls." You can have that rest now by praying with us. Heavenly Father, I believe you sent Jesus to die for my sins. I repent of my sins. Thank you for the gift of eternal life in Him. Come into my life, Lord Jesus, and make me like you. In your name I pray. Amen. Let us know you prayed, and we'll send you some literature to help you walk in this spiritual pursuit. The address is Pacific Garden Mission, 1458 South Canal Street, Chicago, Illinois, 60607. The telephone number in Chicago, 312-492-9410. 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

A listener writes, I fell in love with Unshackled when I first heard it. Love at first hearing. Well, thank you. And please, tell the manager of this station how you feel so they will keep broadcasting Unshackled. This is program number 3340. Heard in the true story of Travis Sharp, Part 2, were David Brian Stewart, Jennifer Dimmitt, Connie Foster, Joe Wright, James Craig, and Chuck McLennan. Original music, Scott Griffin. Sound, Nadine Aloysio Sorensen. Engineer, Kim Rasmussen. Script, Kenitha Gabler. And I'm Timothy Gregory. 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

In Psalm 63, David said, "My soul shall be satisfied as with marrow and fatness, and my mouth shall praise thee with joyful lips, when I remember thee upon my bed, and meditate on thee in the night watches." To help you focus your thoughts upon God at the close of this day, we bring you this devotional meditation, From Morning and Evening, by Charles Haddon Spurgeon, the great English preacher of the 19th century. This evening's text is found in Proverbs 16 and verse 20. "He that handleth a matter wisely shall find good, and whoso trusteth in the Lord, happy is he." Wisdom is man's true strength, and under its guidance he best accomplishes the end of his being. Wisely handling the matter of life gives to man the richest enjoyment and presents the noblest occupation for his powers. Hence, by it he finds good in the fullest sense. Without wisdom, man is as the wild ass's colt, running hither and thither, wasting strength which might be profitably employed. Wisdom is the compass by which man is to steer across the trackless waste of life. Without it, he is a derelict vessel, the sport of winds and waves. A man must be prudent in such a world as this, or he will find no good, but be betrayed into unnumbered ills. The pilgrim will sorely wound his feet among the briars of the wood of life, if he does not pick his steps with the utmost caution. He who is in a wilderness infested with robber bands must handle matters wisely if he would journey safely. If trained by the great teacher, we follow where he leads, we shall find good, even while in this dark abode. There are celestial fruits to be gathered this side of Eden's bowers, and songs of paradise to be sung amid the groves of earth. But where shall this wisdom be found? Many have dreamed of it, but have not possessed it. Where shall we learn it? Let us listen to the voice of the Lord, for he hath declared the secret. He hath revealed to the sons of men wherein true wisdom lieth, and we have it in the text. Whoso trusteth in the Lord, happy is he. The true way to handle a matter wisely is to trust in the Lord. This is the sure clue to the most intricate labyrinths of life. Follow it and find eternal bliss. He who trusts in the Lord has a diploma for wisdom granted by inspiration. Happy is he now, and happier shall he be above. Lord, in this sweet eventide, walk with me in the garden, and teach me the wisdom of faith. This meditation was taken from Morning and Evening by C.H. Spurgeon. Please listen each evening at this same time for Morning and Evening.

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1: Thy word is a lamp unto my feet and a light unto my path. 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Thompson.

Once again, we greet you in the name of the Lord Jesus. There is no other name under heaven given among men whereby we must be saved. We want to be an encouragement to you on this broadcast. We want to strengthen the hands of the servants of the Lord and to not speak words of discouragement. Now, that statement many times is misunderstood by people. There will be those who say, I want a word of encouragement, and I don't want to hear of anything negative. Well, that's not the way the Lord comforts us. He shows us our need. He tells us that the whole head is sick, the heart is sick, from the head to the feet, and tells us the case, then tells us the remedy and shows us the hope. That's the way the Lord works this matter of providing help and hope for us. There are many who will say, don't tell me how bad I am or how bad things are. Tell me nice, sweet, pleasant things. Well, the Lord is a holy God of heaven, and He is against sin. And if we ask for the Lord's blessings, we need to know this God of whom we're asking the blessings. From whom we're asking the blessings. What is He like? If you go to a fountain to drink water, you have believed in your heart that the water in that fountain is good and it will do you good. If you go to a stream to get yourself a cup of water, you wouldn't drink from that stream if you thought the water was poisonous or something was wrong with it. You would want to make sure that the water is good. So if you are wanting to drink of the blessings of the Lord and to receive of His blessings, then you must know that He is a holy God, and that which He gives to you is holy. And if you have been blessed of the Lord, you will have a life that indicates that. Now, it's possible for a person to have blessings from the Lord and them not give the honor to the Lord and the praise to Him for that which He has given. They will say the blessings belong to them. Now, there are many people who have natural ability. When I say natural, nature, God the Lord gave it to them through the natural processes. They may have been born with a special gift. Again, where did that come from? From the Lord. And then there are others who will, through some kind of pressure in their lives, develop their talents and their skills. And sometimes these will boast in their own hands what they have done and not give the Lord the credit. Sometimes there are people who are envious of the ones who have natural abilities or skills or beauty or whatever it is. And then also there are those who will envy those who have worked hard and have certain abilities. Now, all of this has come from the Lord. And the Lord would have us to give thanks to Him and to recognize that what we have has come from Him. Now, when you use God's blessings for yourself and not to give Him credit and not to offer up thanks to Him, then you are a thief, you are stealing, and you are lifted up in pride. What the Lord would have us to do is to give thanks unto Him and not to be a usurper and giving glory to ourselves. When the Lord blesses someone, the Holy God of heaven blesses, and the blessings are like He is. He is holy. And when people ask for the Lord to bless them, are they asking the Lord to bless them in a holy way? I pray that you'll think about that. Father, we pray that we would be faithful in giving the Lord the honor and glory due His name. We ask for Thy blessings upon this program today and Thy people for Jesus' sake. Amen. In the book of Genesis now again, let's turn to chapter 32, in which Jacob is going to encounter another. He is living in great fear. He is having to go face his brother. And the scriptures tell us that when he is preparing to meet his brother, he asks the Lord to deliver him from the hand of his brother,
because, as we pointed out the last time he had seen his brother had a resolve to kill him. And he was asking the Lord to deliver him from such a thing. And he is reminding the Lord of what the Lord had said. For thou saidest, now when you remind the Lord of what he has spoken in his word, it is an indication of your either living by faith, or you have heard something and you may not be rightly applying the promise. But when you lay hold of what the Lord has said, and he had said this to Jacob, when thou saidest, I will surely do thee good and make thy seed as the sand of the sea, which cannot be numbered for multitude. And he lodged there that same night and took of that which came to his hand a present for Esau, his brother. So he is going to consider again what he can give to his brother. Now, he didn't give his brother everything. He was blessed because he had believed that this birthright and that the blessings that were given to him, as the Lord had said, would actually happen. And the Lord had promised that the elder should serve the younger. He had stated that. Now, how that was going to come about, only the Lord knows. But it did come about, and it looks as though Jacob's mother orchestrated it. And it looks as though Jacob's nature and his own mind scheme orchestrated this. But the Lord, again, from eternity, sees everything that's going to happen. And when he sometimes lets us know what is going to happen, and we do not know how it's going to happen, he has recorded the very fact that it has happened or is going to happen as though it has happened. And so he is telling Jacob, has told Jacob, and Jacob believed this, an indication of Jacob's faith. But he had done wrong to get it. And he had wronged his brother to get it. And so notice what he has. Now, he doesn't give him everything. 200 she-goats, 20 he-goats, 200 ewes, or baby lamb, and 20 rams, female sheep, these ewes are, and 30 milch camels and their colts, 40 kine, 10 bulls, 20 she-asses, and 10 foals. And he delivered them into the hand of his servants, every drove by themselves, and said unto his servants, pass over before me, and put a space betwixt drove and drove. So he said, let there be some time. Let's drag this big procedure, this procession, this ceremony out, and give him some time to think about it. Don't all rush in at once. But give him something, and then come back again and again to try to make things right. And then after this has happened, he said in verse 17, and he commanded the foremost, saying, when Esau, my brother, meeteth thee, and asketh thee, saying, whose art thou, and whither goest thou, and whose are these before thee? Then shalt thou say, they be thy servant Jacob's. So notice here, he is taking the submissive position or role in saying, I am your servant, Esau. These things that we have are yours. Now, he didn't tell him how much he had left when he gave him these things, but apparently he had a great deal more. It is a present sent unto my lord Esau, and behold, he is behind us. And so a gift, as we mentioned, can pervert judgment. And so commanded he the second and the third and all that follow the drove, saying, on this manner shall ye speak unto Esau when ye find him. And say ye moreover, behold, thy servant Jacob is behind us. Continue to tell him that I'm coming, and here is some gift. Here are the gifts. Oh, by the way, they are from Esau. Here are some more gifts. By the way, these are from Jacob also. And so hopefully his anger will have been appeased by the time he gets to see Jacob face to face. Verse 20, and say ye moreover, behold, thy servant Jacob. So Jacob is a servant. We are your servant. We look upon you as being the Lord. We will bow before you, not to worship him, but to a show of humiliation, that they were providing no threat. They were honoring Esau. For he said, I will appease him with the present that goeth before me, and afterward I will see his face. Peradventure, he will accept of me. You know, there are people who know they've got a meeting with the holy God of heaven, and they know they've been at odds with the Lord,
And they start doing all kinds of quote-unquote good things and saying, now, when I meet the Lord, I'll remind him of all the good things I've done for him. And I'll show him that I've done some good things and he ought to be willing to pay me for them and not deal with me like I think he ought to. You know, the very fact that people will go to church and say, well, I gave such and such a thing. One day I was preaching at a church very close on the street. A man walking by, he was a man that was drinking, had been drinking alcohol, he was drunk, stopped at the church door and called someone by to him. He gave some money, and he said to the person, I later learned, that my mother told me always to leave some money at the church. Now, that's not going to make him right with the Lord. I didn't know anything about the man, but there are many people who will give great offerings and do great things and say, now, certainly this is going to mean something in that day. In fact, they will expect, Lord, forget about every bad thing I've ever done because I've done this one thing, when they themselves wouldn't live by such a rule. You offend them and tell them, well, here's a penny. Pay it. Look, I'm going to give you a penny, and I'm going to put it in towards some good cause. Now, won't you forget that? Won't you forget what I've done? Do you think they would say, you know, you've just made a big sacrifice. I think I will forgive you and forget how you have

I've done. I've made a noble gesture. I took one of your preachers and I gave him a ride. I even spoke to him. I even sent something to the church. No, that's not going to make things right. You've offended a holy God. And no amount of gifts that you can give will appease him. Nothing that you can do will appease the holy wrath of God. Now, there is one thing that is that can be done, and that is to believe on the Lord Jesus Christ, and thou shalt be saved. That you will accept the righteousness of Christ as your own. Now, here is the doctrine of imputation. That the Lord God takes the sin of the sinner, lays it on Christ's account, and the righteousness of Christ he puts to the sinner's account. And all who have put their faith and trust in the finished work of Christ on the cross, God no longer sees your sin. But if you try to come to the Lord trusting in something that you've done to erase your sin, you're going to have a sad meeting with God. It's going to be a terrible time. You're going to still be an enemy, and you will face his holy wrath. Would you trust Jesus Christ today as your Savior? Would you receive him as the one who paid the sin debt for you? Trust him. He'll save you. Ask him to come into your life. He'll save you. Father, we do pray thee to bless the message today. We ask this in Jesus' name and for his sake. Amen. Join us again for another program of Light for the Pathway. I'm Willie Thompson in Greenville, South Carolina. May the Lord richly bless you.

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0: Lucius Compton was brought up in a home where, poor though its occupants were, the family altar was considered important, the Bible was reverenced, and God was given his proper place. Thus, it was not surprising that early in his life, young Lucius began to think about eternal things. Later, he recalled that his first feelings of conviction were experienced when he was about 8 years old. It was on a summer day. His mother gave him the job of building a coop for the chickens, and he was busy nailing it together when his sister Rachel came along.
1: Luce, what you doing?
2: Oh, hi, Rachel.
1: I said, what you doing?
2: Building a chicken coop for Ma.
1: Can I help? I said, can I help you? Why?
2: Because Ma told me to do it. That's why.
1: Well, you don't have to be so mean about it, Luce Compton.
2: Mean?
1: Yeah, mean.
2: I ain't being mean. I just doing what Ma told me to do.
1: Well, you're mean anyhow, and you get meaner every day.
2: You think so, huh?
1: I not only think so, I know so. You know what's wrong with you, Luce? You're a no-good sinner. That's what you are.
2: Me? A sinner?
1: Yeah, you. And you know what happens to sinners, don't you?
2: No. What happens?
1: Well, unless they get saved, they go to hell, that's what. And they don't ever get to be with good people again.
2: Is that what happens?
1: That's what happens. Sure enough. Where you going, Luce?
2: In the house. Ma! Oh, Ma!
3: Luce,
2: Ma.
3: What's the matter? Did you hit your thumb or something?
2: No!
3: What happened then? Tell me.
2: Oh, Ma, I'm a sinner.
3: Oh, a sinner. Is that awesome, man?
2: Oh, but that means I'm going to hell when I die.
3: Oh, don't be so foolish, Luce. Now listen, Jesus will take care of all that when the time comes.
2: But Ma, I ain't saved, Ma. How did you get to be saved?
3: Luce, you're much too young to understand such things.
2: But Ma, I'm lost. I'm a sinner. I'll go to hell sure the way I am.
3: Now listen, don't you worry none about that. Now listen, tell me, Luce, did you get the chicken coop done?
2: Not yet.
3: Well, now listen now. Maybe better go right on back to the job, huh? Go on now.
0: So Lucius Compton's fears were set at rest for a while as his mother failed to lead him into a Christian experience. What trouble she might have saved him if at that ripe hour she pointed him to Christ. Revivals in those days were important affairs in the lives of the mountain folk to which they turned out in a body. It was while attending one of these meetings one night that an incident occurred which frightened Lucius Compton and started him thinking again of his relationship to God.
4: Now, our Heavenly Father, we're looking for your blessing on this meeting. Send conviction and save souls. Come down among us in power, O Lord. We would see Jesus. Oh, God, we want to see Jesus working among us, bringing precious souls to himself.
5: Oh, bless the Lord. I see him. I see Jesus. Oh, praise his name. Oh,
2: shh. Ma, what's the matter with Mrs. Chuck?
3: Nothing, Luce. She's just happened the Lord, sir.
5: Oh, praise the Lord. I see him.
2: Ma, she's looking right up through that there hole in the roof.
3: Shh, keep quiet. You're disturbing the meeting.
2: But, Ma.
3: What do you want?
2: Do you reckon she really did see Jesus? Do you reckon she did?
3: Lucius Compton, if you don't be quiet, I'll take you out in the meeting. I'll hush, do you hear?
0: But young Lucius was convinced that the woman really had seen Jesus with her physical sight. When the meeting was over...
6: Now, Sister Compton, there ain't no reason for you to go clear back home tonight. You and the family might as well come over to our place.
3: Now, thank you, Miss Jones. It's a pretty long way to our house now. You sure it won't put you out?
6: Oh, certainly not. You just come on and be a welcome now.
3: Fine.
2: I don't want to go to her house.
6: Now you hush.
2: I don't want to go to her house.
6: Oh, there's Sister White. I have to see her. I'll meet you at the wagon when the business is over, Sister.
5: All right, Sister Jones.
2: No, Ma.
6: What's the matter with you, anyhow?
2: Ma, I don't want to go to Mrs. Jones' house.
6: Why not?
2: She seen Jesus through the roof, and I'm scared of her.
6: That's being silly, Luce. Now listen, Sister Jones ain't going to hurt you. She's a good Christian woman.
2: I don't want to
6: go,
2: Ma.
0: And so entered into the young lad's heart an unnatural fear of God, mingled with his desire to be saved. Many times Lucius would take his dog and wander off into the woods where he'd try to understand.
2: But Lord, I know I ought to get saved, but I don't know how. Reckon I won't never get saved now, 'cause I'm scared. It's you I'm scared of, Lord, and the judgment day. Here, Morg, you come back here. Good old Morg. Rebecca, you ain't worried none about going to hell, are you? Morg, I'm in an awful fix. I'm a sinner, lost, and I ought to get saved, but Morg, I'm a scared of God.
0: With his parents unaware of the reality of his problem, Lucius went on in his spiritual confusion. Then, when he was about 12 years of age, a revival greater than any that had gone on before during his lifetime swept through the mountains. Many of the hill people came to a new knowledge of God. Among those touched with the Spirit's moving was Lucius' own brother, Jim. One Sunday morning, in answer to the evangelist's pleading,
2: Mama, Jim's gone down front.
6: Hush now.
2: He's gone to the mourner's bench, Ma.
6: Still, Lucius.
2: Can I go with him, Ma? Can I?
6: You stay here now and be still.
2: Ma, why? I want to go with Jim.
6: Listen, you're too young to understand about such things. That's why. Now keep still.
0: Some minutes later, young Lucius saw his big brother arise from the altar and begin shouting praises to God. Filled with a yearning to experience God's saving grace, he could no longer be restrained.
7: Glory to God! Hallelujah! Praise the Lord!
2: Ma, Jim must have got saved. Can I go down there too?
6: You don't understand. I tell you, you just
2: But,
6: don't.
2: Ma, maybe he can tell me about it. Can I go down, Ma?
6: I said no.
2: Ma, I'm going. I gotta get saved too somehow.
6: Lucia Compton, come back.
7: Praise the Lord! I'm saved!
2: Me too! Glory!
7: Praise!
2: Hallelujah. Yeah, praise God. Me too.
6: Lucius Compton, you come on back here and stop mocking your brother like that.
2: Oh, I ain't mocking him, Ma. I just got religion like he's got.
6: You're too young, I tell you. Now wait till you're old as Jim and saved.
2: I'm saved.
8: What's the trouble, Sarah?
6: Amen. Lucius down here making a fool of himself.
2: I ain't, Pa. I ain't mocking him, Pa. I just want to get saved.
8: Now let him alone, Sarah. Most of the folks is gone anyhow, and I reckon it ain't gonna hurt for him to do a little shouting, even if he don't understand.
0: It was not long before the revival fires began to die out. Many of the young people went back into sin, and seeing it firsthand, Lucius began to have doubts, though the sense of conviction still lay heavily upon his soul. One night, something occurred to make him sure that he was not saved. He'd gone early to the cabin loft when suddenly he heard a noise. Running to the trap door, he flung it open and called down,
2: Mama! Pa, what's happening? The cabin's shaking.
9: Sounds like an earthquake, son. Are you scared?
2: Yeah.
9: Well, come on down if you want.
2: Do you suppose it's a judgment, Pa?
9: Judgment? Oh, no, Luce. It's just an earthquake, that's all.
2: Pa, it is the Gino children. Did you hear the horn? It's Gabriel.
9: No, Lush. It was probably one of the Bradshaw boys across the valley. Or else neighbor Elijah's wife calling him in from the barn. She's got an old horn she blows sometimes.
2: You sure that's all it was?
9: Of course I'm sure, Lush.
2: Well, I'm glad it wasn't the judgment, because I'm awful scared of the judgment.
0: Shortly after his experience with the earthquake, another incident made him lose whatever faith he might have had in Christianity, in others as well as in himself. One night, he and a friend walked to the church where a prayer meeting was to be held.
10: Say, Lush, I don't see no light in the church. Reckon there ain't nobody there.
2: That's funny. There's supposed to be a prayer meeting here. Wonder where they all are.
10: I don't know. Looks like they just ain't coming at all. Say, I bet you I know where they are.
2: Where?
10: There's a dance down at the settlement tonight.
2: Oh, they wouldn't go to the dance when there's a prayer meeting. They just got saved, a lot of them.
10: Well, that's just what they done, all right. Here, let me try the door.
2: Yeah.
10: Ain't no use, Lucius. Locked up, solid and tight.
2: Yeah. Reckon we might as well go.

0: making their way to the dance hall. As they drew near, they could hear the noise of the revelers.
1: Here's a window, Luce. You want me to push you up?
2: No. You first, Johnny.
1: All right. Get your hands ready.
2: Okay.
1: There. I can see now. Oh, boy. Look who's there.
2: Anybody we know from the meeting house?
1: Sure. Well, there's Tom Pritchard and Lem Jones. And there's Ellen Stone. Look, there's Curly Hogue. Boy, are they having fun. Here, you take a turn. Let me down now. Now you.
2: No. I don't want to look.
1: Don't want to look? Why not?
2: I don't want to look, that's all.
1: All right, let's go back home then.
2: That settles it.
1: Settles what, Luce?
2: There ain't nothing to this business of being saved. I'm done trying to find out what it's all about.
1: But you can't blame God for what people do, can you?
2: I don't care who's to blame. I give it all up. You hear me?

And so we conclude Chapter 3 in the transcribed story of Lucius Bunyan Compton, Mountain Pilgrim. 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
1: Welcome to the Voice of Gethsemane. This is Ron Gatlin of the Gethsemane Baptist Church of Greenville, South Carolina. And once again tonight, we welcome you to our program, these next 15 minutes of Bible study and fellowship in prayer. Please take your Bible and open your Bible to the Old Testament book of Habakkuk. Habakkuk chapter 2, verse 1. Habakkuk chapter 2, the first verse. I will stand upon my watch and set me upon the tower, and will watch to see what he will say unto me, and what I shall answer when I am reproved. And the Lord answered me and said, write the vision, and make it plain upon tables, that he may run that readeth it. For the vision is yet for an appointed time, but at the end it shall speak, and not lie. Though it tarry, wait for it, because it will surely come, it will not tarry. Behold, his soul which is lifted up is not upright in him, but the just shall live by his faith. Notice the last phrase tonight in verse 4. The just shall live by his faith. The message tonight is entitled, In God We Trust. In God We Trust. Let's pray. Father, tonight we thank you again for the privilege of preaching the Word of God. And we pray tonight, Father, that you might speak to hearts through your Word. We ask it in Christ's name. Amen. Nobody really knows for sure what the weather will be like tomorrow. Nobody knows but God. Now, the weatherman has an idea, but he doesn't know. And the weatherman uses technology to come up with a forecast. Sometimes he's right, and sometimes he's wrong. Sometimes he predicts rain, and sunshine shows up instead. I read that within a 7-day period of time that weathermen are right about 80% of the time. Now, that sounds good. But in school, if you got an 80, that would be a C, which is not good. And for 10 days or longer, the weatherman is right only 50% of the time. In fact, if you go back to 1948, there was an upset victory of Truman over Dewey. On election night, incredibly, the Chicago Tribune ran a headline for the next day, and the headline said, Dewey defeats Truman. In their mind, it was a done deal. I mean, it was over, but they were wrong. And quite often, the experts are wrong. And by the way, you can get a copy of that newspaper today for almost $2,000 if you'd like one. My wife and I were watching the Kentucky Derby recently. And you know, the odds makers, they run the odds on certain horses. And if you recall the Derby, Maximum Security was disqualified. And a horse by the name of Country House won. And Country House was a long shot, 65-1. And so, many times the experts really don't know what they're talking about. I'm not a prophet, I'm just a preacher. I'm about as prophetically gifted as the local weatherman on television. True prophets are no longer walking the earth. There are none. Today, there are no apostles. There are no prophets. You have evangelists, you have preachers, you have teachers, but no prophets and no apostles. But prophets, once upon a time, lived on this earth, and they walked on this earth, and they prophesied. They were God's voice to the people. They were God's mouthpiece. Now, the Old Testament prophets did not predict the obvious. They didn't predict in generalities. Anybody can do that. Tomorrow the sun will rise. Tonight it will be dark. The Old Testament prophets, they predicted in great detail. For example, the prophet Micah prophesied exactly where Jesus Christ would be born in Bethlehem of Judea. Isaiah, the great messianic prophet, prophesied the virgin birth, Isaiah chapter 7, verse 14. Jeremiah prophesied that the captivity of Judah, the southern kingdom, would last for 70 years, and that's exactly what happened. Now, there was a simple test for a prophet in those days. Whatever he predicted, that very thing would happen. If he was a false prophet, it wouldn't. And Moses laid down the rule in Deuteronomy chapter 18, verse 21. If you would, turn to that passage. The book of Deuteronomy chapter 18. And if you look down at the 21st verse. And if thou say in thine heart, how shall we know the word which the Lord hath not spoken? When a prophet speaketh in the name of the Lord, if the thing follow not, nor come to pass, that is a thing which the Lord hath not spoken. But the prophet hath spoken it presumptuously, thou shalt not be afraid of him. So Moses laid down the rule to determine a true prophet as opposed to a false prophet. As for a prophet, only two possible grades. It's either 100 or zero. Either straight A's or he flunked. It's either pass or fail. And by the way, the phony prophet, the false prophet, was stoned according to Deuteronomy chapter 13. If he predicted stuff that never happened. Now tonight, that brings us to the book of Habakkuk. Habakkuk was a prophet. Habakkuk had questions for God. In fact, he said, why God? He not only spoke forth the word of God, but he prophesied exactly what would happen. But many times he was a bit confused about his prophecies. And so he said, Lord, why? Now notice verse 4 tonight, the just shall live by his faith. Now the title of the message tonight again is In God We Trust. That little phrase, the just shall live by faith, shows up in the New Testament three times. And all three times go back to this first time in Habakkuk 2:4. You find these same words in Hebrews 10:38, in Galatians 3:11, and in Romans chapter 1, verse 17. According to a recent poll, 80% of all Americans identify with some religion. Not necessarily Christianity, but some religion. In other words, America is a very religious place to live. Now, most religion today is false religion. And truly, I believe that false religion is one of the greatest dangers of our day. And when you think about our country, America, our country has become a home to strange gods. Some today worship the God of Islam, Allah. Some worship the gods of Hinduism and Buddhism and the other Eastern religions. Some worship the false god of Mormonism. And today many worship idols. And so there's much confusion in the world today regarding religion. And God is not the author of confusion. By the way, neither is God the author of religion. We, as Bible-believing Christians, we worship the true and the living God. In fact, He is the only God. There's only one. So we live in America. This is not India, the land of the Hindus. This is not Arabia, the land of Islam. This is America. Our pledge to the flag says that we are one nation under God. If you were to take a coin out of your pocket, you could read the phrase, "In God we trust." Now the question tonight, in which God do we trust? Well, the answer is very simple, the only true God. The God who wrote the Bible. The God who created the universe in only 6 literal 24-hour days. The God who gave His only begotten Son. The God who saved your soul if you're born again. Now notice Habakkuk 2:19. It speaks of a curse on those who worship idols. It says, "Woe unto him." Now, these idols, according to Habakkuk, are only dumb stones. And as Habakkuk says very clearly, they have no breath at all. George Bernard Shaw, you might recall the name. This is what he said. "There's only one religion, though there are hundreds of versions of it." Now, I would beg to differ. I like ice cream. Most people like ice cream. If you go to the grocery store, if you go to the convenience store, you can shop for ice cream. And when you do that, you have many options. You can choose vanilla or chocolate or strawberry. In my case, I love Neapolitan ice cream. But you could choose mint chocolate chip or buttered pecan or cookies and cream or heavenly hash. And that's only a short list. I'm sure there are many other choices. But you can't shop for religion the way you shop for ice cream. You know why? Because truth is very narrow. Jesus said this. Jesus said, "Narrow is the way which leadeth unto life." Matthew chapter 7. The Bible says, "Neither is there salvation in any other. For there is none other name under heaven given among men whereby we must be saved." Acts chapter 4, verse 12. Jesus said, "I am the way." Muhammad is not the way. Allah is not the way. Buddha is not the way. There's only one way, and Jesus is the one and only way. Now, think about faith tonight. We're talking about "In God we trust." What is faith? When we use the term faith, what do we mean? The truth is we believe in someone we've never seen. We trust in someone we've never seen. We follow someone we've never seen. We pray to someone we've never seen.

0: we're staking all of eternity on a book written by someone we've never seen. That is faith. Faith is not foolishness. Faith is not a leap in the dark. The faith we have is not blind faith. Faith is trusting the unseen hand of God and standing on the promises of Scripture. May God bless you. 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
1: Once again, we say welcome aboard. It's good to be with you at this time. Brother Munn speaking. I program here called A Fisherman's 5-Minute Look at the book of Romans, Romans chapter 10 today. We'll read a verse there. This week we've been talking about why missions. I had the wrong view as far as missions is concerned. The first part, I guess right after I was saved, I found out that in my heart I was prejudiced. You said, what do you mean? Some people just didn't like. I didn't like people from different areas of the U.S. Then I didn't like different people around the world because I took world history and found out what these people did to so-and-so and, you know, just became prejudiced. But, oh, in Christ, I found when I began to search the scripture for God so loved the world, and the world for me wasn't South Alabama. Well, the world for me was that, but that wasn't the world for our Lord. Red and yellow, black and white, they are precious in His sight. I had to learn in Christ the playing field is level. Just a level. Nothing special about me at all. Missions, what did it do for me? All provided a level playing field as far as we think about missions is concerned. Matthew chapter 13, the field is the world, the entire world. We said yesterday, why missions? People have told me, Brother Munn, I don't believe in such. The only thing they're looking for is money, you know. Missions, what's the bottom line to such? It's really that brought Christ to this earth. You understand? Now that, we have to get to the very bottom of mission. We're not trying to raise some money here. You know, what's the bottom for missions? It brought Christ to this earth. If you're listening and still, my friend, you still have no understanding or you still have no assurance, my friend, that Christ is your Savior, my friend. You need to understand this. As far as God is concerned, God so loved this world. It is God that sent forth His Son. Jesus said, neither came I of myself, but the Father sent me. In the fullness of time, God sent His Son. God sent His only begotten Son into the world. God sent His Son to be a propitiation. Thank God for missions because it started in the mind and the heart of God. It brought Christ to this earth. Not only that, it not only brought Christ to this earth, but it brought salvation to your heart. Seeing people say, I don't believe in missions. And if it wasn't for missions, they wouldn't even be saved. You know, Romans chapter 10, verse 17. A little verse, just simple as you can get as far as the Bible. It says, it's simple yet very potent, very deep. It says, so then faith cometh by hearing, and hearing by the word of God. And it talks about, as far as people are concerned, it says, and how shall they hear except they be sent? All right. Then faith cometh by hearing, and hearing by the word of God. Somehow, some way, if you say, Brother Munn, I know for sure that I'm a Christian, you heard the word of God. I don't know how. It may be from your parent. It may have come from a friend. Maybe come from some teacher in church or a pastor or from the radio or from the TV or some Christian school, you know. But somehow, some way, you came in contact with the Word of God. With me, it was my father. My father saw fit that, well, he saw to it that we were in church. And sometimes we couldn't go to church Sunday morning, Sunday night, Wednesday night because of the weather, because we went to church on a little island. We had to get in a little boat, a little launch, and crank that thing up. Down the river we'd go, and we were there in church. As far as church is concerned, I remember when I was real young, I remember joining the church. I don't remember anything else. I'm sure I heard the gospel, but all I knew was just going to church. It was many, many years later before my father came to the realization that all he was a church member. And God smote his heart. In reading the book and in listening to the gospel being preached over and over again in a sort of a different situation than we found ourselves in as far as church. In hearing the word of God, my father fell under conviction. It wasn't long before my father was saved. I work with my dad. I'm a fourth generation commercial fisherman. My father did commercial fishing all his life. Most part of that life, it was shrimping, the harvesting of shrimp. He also did commercial gill netting and the harvesting of oysters. But I remember my father many times after he got saved. And I was on the boat. I remember waking up. Sometimes I could hear my father in the engine room. Oh, God, save my son. Oh, God, save my son. Oh, God, would you save my son? I heard it. I thought my dad went crazy, you know, because of the influence of my father. Though I heard the gospel. See, it was missions. Missions brought Jesus to this earth. Missions bring salvation to the heart of men. Thank God for the Savior, the first missionary. Until tomorrow, Fisher Mund saying goodbye.

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1: How do you do? The term topsy-turvy refers to something turned upside down or in a state of confusion. Have you ever felt as if life were so confusing you didn't know up from down? You're about to meet a woman who described her life as topsy-turvy, a life of mounting confusion. And it was turned right side up when her heart and mind and life were unshackled.
2: Raise your voice at me, woman!
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1: 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Homeless people can find much-needed help in times of distress when they walk through the mission's door. Throughout the years, the mission has kept its doors open day and night, welcoming countless men, women, and children, providing food, fresh clothing, and a safe place to sleep. They can even find someone to assess their medical needs in our clinic. But above all, pastors and counselors offer new life, the chance to start fresh with God's help. Now for broadcast around the earth, this is program number 3341 in the series Unshackled, the program that makes you face yourself and think.
4: My people on both sides of my family came from central Kentucky, and I was born June 3rd, 1897 in Morgan. Daddy was a tobacco farmer and was 20 years older than Mama. She was only 16 when they married, but by the time she was 35, she'd given birth to 7 children. I was 5th in line, but my next sibling, Jim, arrived a full 5 years later. Jim's arrival was just about the most important thing that had happened to me up to that time.
5: Oh, who's over by the door? Come out so I can see you.
6: It's me, Mama.
5: Oh, Blama Ruth. Come on over here, honey. Take a look at your baby brother. Babies are gifts from God.
6: Oh, really?
5: Yes, they are. The Bible says, children are an heritage of the Lord, and the fruit of the womb is his reward.
6: A baby brother. I like him, Mama.
5: Well, I'm glad you like him. To me, he's a gift from God. But he'll be like a real live doll for you. Just for you to play with.
6: Oh, can I play with him, Mama?
5: No, not right now, because he's sleeping. But you'll have plenty of time to play with him.
6: What's his name?
5: James. But I expect we'll call him Jim as a nickname.
6: Do I have a nickname?
5: Well, you do. That's why I call you Honey.
6: My real name don't have a nickname. It's just Plumber Ruth.
5: Well, your name is special. You're the only Plumber Ruth I know.
6: I don't like it. I want another name, Mama.
5: Well, one day when you get older, if you still don't like, we'll change it.
7: Plumber Ruth, you get out of there and stop bothering your mother.
5: Oh, she's no trouble, Taylor. She's getting to know her baby brother.
7: That one makes trouble most everywhere she goes. Plumber Ruth!
6: All right, Daddy, I'm coming. Bye-bye, little James.
1: Little Plumber Ruth grew up to be the woman we spoke of earlier who wrote Unshackled, saying, "It's a joy to send my topsy-turvy story to you. Maybe it will help someone." Well, friend, maybe that someone is you. Even though her struggle with sin happened some time ago, her story remains relevant today because that same sin is alive and working. So listen as we present the true life story of a woman now called Helen Bartow from the classic files of Unshackled.
4: Working on a tobacco farm is a hard life. So my daddy was a hard man. He had some good traits, but when he drank, he was very mean and unpredictable. I remember one time listening to him as he told some city folk about tobacco farming.
8: When you work with tobacco, work's got to be done slow, by hand, more so than any other crop. And to the tobacco farmer, your young'uns are real helpful, because they can assist with the curing process, even when they're real small.
4: The whole family worked very hard, and when the tobacco leaves were cured and ready for the market, Daddy would load up a wagon with a 6-horse hitch and head to town to sell the crop. The first time, I remember it happening, I thought it was the greatest day of my life. Until then, Mom had skimmed and made our clothes. She was an excellent seamstress, which helped make ends meet. But now, we'd have money to buy things we wanted.
5: Plumber Ruth! Oh, where's your pa gone this time?
6: Back to the barn again.
5: Did he say what for?
6: He said he was going to saddle Half Pint and tie him behind the wagon.
5: I can't understand why he'd do that.
6: Here he comes, Mama.
5: So I see. Taylor, why do you have to take along the saddle horse?
8: It's no business of yours, Mahala.
5: We worked hard for that money, and we need every dime of it.
8: You said all you got to say.
5: No, but I've said it all before.
8: Here. Tie Half Pint to the wagon while I go stir up them critters in the harness. You let me know when he's tied good and tight. Time I be getting to town.
6: Why's he taking Half Pint, Mama?
5: Oh, you'll see, honey. All right, Taylor, go ahead.
7: Get up now. All together, get up.
6: Bye, Daddy. Half Pint walks behind the wagon real good, don't he, Mama?
5: Yes, honey. He's been all through it lots of times before. Me too. Be not overmuch wicked, neither be thou foolish. Why shouldest thou die before thy time? That's what the Bible says in the book Ecclesiastes.
4: That was Mama, a Bible verse for every occasion. Daddy, on the other hand, would take us to Sunday school when he was sober, but he didn't demonstrate love for God or the Bible like Mama.
8: Well, here comes the boy with your horse, Ingles. Well, here's your horse. What about my horse? Well, you're going home, aren't you?
9: Sure I'm going home.
8: Good. Okay, let's get you up in the saddle. Give me a hand, boy. Come on, hold the horse's head. Come on. Come on, get up there, Taylor. Hold that horse quiet, boy. I gotta get this rope tight enough so we don't fall off.
4: And that's why Daddy always took a saddle horse when he went to town to sell his crop. And that's also why we were nearly always short on money. Worst of all, it's the reason why we didn't look forward to his return home.
9: Well, I expect you're all broke up and disappointed because I'm still alive. You've been sitting all the day just figuring what you'd do with the place and all the children if I fell off the horse and got killed.
5: No, that's not true, Taylor. I was praying that God would protect you from harm and bring you back to us.
9: Don't tell me a lie! Don't tell me it ain't true! I know how you're figuring you'd marry another man younger than me and better than me. I know that you regret marrying a man almost twice your age. Well, anytime you get a notion you bury me, take the farm and go find a younger man, you're wrong. It'll never happen.
5: Taylor, you know that isn't true. I'm committed to you and the Lord, and I don't think about our age difference. I love you.
9: You don't really love me. You're like all women, always planning how to lie, cheat, and steal.
5: I try to live godly, and you know it. Don't say those things about me.
9: Don't raise your voice at me, woman.
5: What are you doing? Put that down.
9: Why? Shoots good and straight, don't it? Sit still, you little banny hen.
5: Taylor, please put the gun away.
9: Please put the gun away. All right. But don't ever forget it's there. And remember, I got other ways to teach you manners, too. Like this.
5: Please.
9: Stop yelling. Give me your arm.
5: No. You're hurting my arm.
9: And see if you like this better. Or this.
4: That's how it was when Daddy was drunk. We listened in horror and despair. Many times he treated us just as bad. The next morning, when he was sober, he'd be quiet, but never spoke a kind or remorseful word to us.
8: Mahala, Could you heat some water for me?
5: Yes.
8: And I'll need some rags, too. My saddle horse went lame. I need to make up a poultice for him.
5: It'll take a few minutes for the water to heat.
8: Good. Send one of the youngins out to the barn with it when it gets hot.
4: Horses and cattle were always well cared for. Wife and children were there to beat, curse, and threaten. Eventually, his threats would lead to action.
1: 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Now, though, here's Pacific Garden Mission's president, Phil Kwiatkowski.
10: Thanks, Timothy. 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Keep preaching the word. 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Please include your address.
4: Mama always tried to cushion the shock of Daddy's explosive outbursts, but his actions reinforced my thoughts that God didn't love people. When I asked Mama about Daddy's ways, she was ready with a soothing answer.
5: Honey, your daddy doesn't really know what he's saying sometimes.
4: Don't it scare you, Mama?
5: Not really.
4: Not even when he gets his gun?
5: Oh, I always try and remember what the Bible says at times like that.
4: What does it say?
5: Psalm 27. The Lord is my light and my salvation. Whom shall I fear? The Lord is the strength of my life. Of whom shall I be afraid? When the wicked, even mine enemies and my foes, came upon me to eat up my flesh, they stumbled and fell. Though an host should encamp against me, my heart shall not fear. Though war should rise against me, in this will I be confident. For in the time of trouble he shall hide me in his pavilion. In the secret of his tabernacle shall he hide me. He shall set me up upon a rock. And now shall mine head be lifted up above mine enemies round about me. Therefore will I offer in his tabernacle sacrifices of joy. I will sing, yea, I will sing praises unto the Lord.
4: Sometimes I think my mama knew the whole Bible by heart. She had a verse for everything, all of the time. I wish that I knew the Bible and trusted God like Mama, but I didn't. Most of the time, I didn't think that God cared for us, especially not for me. Once, Daddy even joined the church, but I never saw any change in him. Finally, I reasoned that God didn't exist. I never did like Plumma, and I sure couldn't live up to the Bible character named Ruth. When Mama realized that I still didn't like my name, she had it legally changed to Helen Ruth. From that point, I was called Helen. Then, when I was 21, I made an announcement to Mama.
5: What did you want to tell me, Helen?
4: Mama, I'm in love with Bud, and he's asked me to marry him.
5: Oh, I'm so happy for you.
4: He's a good man.
5: Is he older?
4: Yes, he's 10 years older than

0: did it last night so as I could spend more time with you now.
1: Thanks. Maybe I better have an extra clean shirt.
0: You planning to go out some?
1: No, of course not. But I might be stopping by the division master's office. Don't want to look like a tramp.
0: No, you won't. I'll get the shirt.
1: Oh, maybe you better not expect me back tomorrow.
0: Why not?
1: Well, there's a rumor going around about a shake-up in schedules. They might hold me at the other end of the run an extra day or so.
0: I've heard about you, railroad man. A wife at each end of the run.
1: Huh?
0: I was just making a joke.
1: Okay. That's not a good joke.
2: It never occurred to me until much later that what I was joking about was close to the truth. Actually, the woman at the other end of the run wasn't his wife. At least, not then. But they were married not long after he divorced me. Knowing I'd have to provide for myself, I went to beauty school and then traveled around the country. Kansas City, Chicago, Kansas City, and then back to Chicago again. One day, I got a message from Mama. She recounted an incident to me.
3: I said, don't raise your voice at me, woman.
4: Don't take down that thing again, please. Okay, just put it back like you always do.
3: We've been through this before.
4: Please, Taylor, just put it away and we'll talk this thing out.
2: Mama lost her left arm, and Daddy was arrested and went to prison. He died shortly after his release in 1922. And when Mama died in 1929, I blamed God for everything bad that had happened. Many more years of my life were spent without meaning or purpose. I bought and sold beauty shops, made and lost friends, thought I was in, then out of love. Then I decided to submit an application for the medical department of the U.S. Army during World War II. However, I lied on my application by saying I had never had ulcers. When they learned of my dishonesty, I was discharged. Then I moved around the country again and returned to Chicago. During that time, I met Joe, a wonderful, loving man, and we married. I felt such happiness like never before, and I was sure it would last throughout my life. But the nagging emptiness that seemed to pervade my life returned. Most of the time, I ignored it because we filled our days with many things. One day, Joe didn't go to work.
5: Honey, get on the phone. Call the doctor.
4: What is it? Joe!
5: I'll be all right, but please, just get the doctor.
2: As I drove Joe to the hospital, we tried to pretend that this was a minor problem. Neither of us had the faith that makes it possible to face the reality of death.
5: Honey, be sure to call my boss first thing in the morning. Tell him I'll be out a few days.
2: Oh, sure. Anyway, the rest will do you good. Hey, when you're better, let's go away for a nice long vacation.
5: Yeah, Florida maybe.
2: Oh, how about Arizona?
5: Oh, I got a better idea. How about Hawaii?
2: On Easter Sunday morning, when all the church bells were ringing, my beloved husband Joe died. I was devastated, bitter, and lonely. All my life it seems that I had little happiness, the hope of more, and then it vanished. And always I felt that God was to blame. Once again I had to provide for myself, so I purchased a beauty shop on the west side of Chicago. It needed redecorating, so I hired a little fellow with a big, bright smile. His name was Harvey. He painted and talked. Then he painted and listened while I talked.
6: You know, Mrs. Bartow, you should not have blamed God. Have you ever really put your trust in him and left it there?
2: Left it with God? No way. He's always let me down.
6: You sure it ain't the other way around?
2: What do you mean?
6: Well, a God who loves you enough to give his own son to die on the cross ain't the kind to let you down, is he?
2: Well, put that way, I suppose not.
6: But we can let him down.
2: Meaning what?
6: Well, by knowing that we're all sinners, that Christ Jesus died to save sinners, that the blood of Christ can save us from sin, but by still refusing to repent and receive his gift of eternal life.
2: You mentioned sin.

0: What you mean is God punishes us because we are sinners.
1: Oh, not really. Sin, because of what it is, leads to death. The Bible says the wages of sin is death, but God provided for us, right there at the cross, the way to escape the consequences of sin. Actually, those who receive Christ will not be judged for their sins. The real point of judgment is that God provided a way of escape, and we refuse to take it.
0: How long have you understood all of this?
1: Only a few years. I used to be a drunk on Skid Row, and my wife was a drunk right alongside me.
0: And now?
1: Now, we're happy, for the first time in our lives.
0: Happy? Or are you just kidding yourselves?
1: Oh, really happy. Lots of people are just the same way.
0: Give me a for instance.
1: Lots of them down at the Pacific Garden Mission. You ever hear of the Pacific Garden Mission?
0: No, never.
1: Well, go on down to the mission sometime, and they'll help you to know how to get over your restlessness.
0: I definitely needed a change, so I went to the mission. The people treated me so special, and the services helped me to feel differently about God. They all seemed to love Him and felt that God loved everyone the same, including me. For months, I returned because I felt a glimmer of hope from their words. One night, the mission superintendent invited me to his office.
2: And so you think God didn't care about the things that occurred in your life?
0: That's how I felt.
2: The psalmist says, "The Lord looketh from heaven. He beholdeth all the sons of men. From the place of his habitation, he looketh upon all the inhabitants of the earth. He fashioned their hearts alike. He considereth all their work." He goes on to say, "Thy hands have made me and fashioned me. Thine eyes did see my substance, and in thy book all my members were written. By your own words, Helen, you came through many things. Let's look at your life from another viewpoint, from God's perspective. Could it be that all the time, through all your problems, God was taking care of you, but you just couldn't see it because you were blinded by your sin?"
0: Harvey said something to me like that just the other day.
2: He was right, you know, Helen. In 2 Corinthians, Paul says, "But if our gospel be hid, it is hid to them that are lost, in whom the God of this world hath blinded the minds of them which believe not, lest the light of the glorious gospel of Christ, who is the image of God, should shine unto them." The problem is that sin blinds us from seeing God at work in our lives. In 1 John 2:11, the writer is talking about the sin of hatred, but the principle spans all sins. He calls it darkness here. John says, "But he that hateth his brother is in darkness, and walketh in darkness, and knoweth not whither he goeth, because that darkness hath blinded his eyes." We are blinded from knowing the truth about God by darkness, sin.
0: Harvey said God provided an escape from the consequences of our sin.
2: Well, that would be Romans 5:8. "But God commendeth his love toward us, in that while we were yet sinners, Christ died for us." And then in chapter 6, verse 23, "For the wages of sin is death, but the gift of God is eternal life through Jesus Christ our Lord." All of mankind has sinned, and God has to deal with sin. But Jesus paid the penalty for our sin. And when we repent and receive him as our Savior, God puts the penalty for our sins on Jesus. You've got a confused, mixed-up life. No direction or purpose. Is that right?
0: Yes, that's right.
2: Well, Jesus has the remedy for that. In John 10, verse 10, Jesus said, "I am come that they might have life, and that they might have it more abundantly." He won't take all your troubles away. But you can count on this. He promised to be with you no matter what. And you can experience his presence in whatever circumstances come your way.
0: So, what can I do to get this abundant life?
2: You can't do anything to earn God's salvation. Ephesians 2, 8 and 9 tells us, "For by grace are ye saved through faith, and that not of yourselves. It is the gift of God, not of works, lest any man should boast." So you can't do anything. It's a gift.
0: I want that gift. How do I get it?
2: Well, like any gift, you have to receive it. For the gift of forgiveness and eternal life, you need to receive Christ as your Savior.
0: How?
2: Pray to God. Repent of your sins. Tell God you're a sinner, that you're sorry for your sins, and you want to be born again. Jesus died for you to pay the penalty for your sins. Now, Helen, you must trust God to do what he said. Forgive your sins and give you new life.
0: You know, Mr. Saulnier, I feel like I'm in a prison with walls of emptiness and despair. If I receive Christ, can I get out of this prison?
2: God said in Jeremiah 29:13, "And ye shall seek me and find me when ye shall search for me with all your heart." You sure can, Helen. Jesus said, "If the Son therefore shall make you free, ye shall be free indeed."
0: That day in Mr. Saulnier's office, I came to Jesus for salvation, and he saved me. His blood washed away all my sin and set me free from my prison. Mr. Saulnier gave me this verse before I left from Isaiah 41:10. "Fear thou not, for I am with thee. Be not dismayed, for I am thy God. I will strengthen thee. Yea, I will help thee. Yea, I will uphold thee with the right hand of my righteousness." My downward cycle of restlessness and depression was reversed. Today, I have a strength and purpose that comes from God, and a sense of peace that passeth all understanding. I thank my Redeemer, the Lord Jesus Christ.
3: Listening friend, do you, like the Helen of old, feel restless, unsure of your purpose in this world? Do you seek peace? Well, look no further. There is rest and purpose and peace for all who do believe. And the change that came to Helen is available to you too. If you'd like to start anew by receiving Christ as your Savior, pray with us now. Heavenly Father, I repent of my sins. I know that I have sinned against you. I believe you sent Jesus to die for my sins. I believe he rose from the dead and lives to save me now. Save me, Lord. Come into my life and change me. Help me be like you, Jesus. Thank you for your sacrifice. Thank you for the gift of eternal life. In your name I pray. Amen. Let us know you prayed, and we'll send you some literature to help you in your spiritual growth. The address? Pacific Garden Mission, 1458 South Canal Street, Chicago, Illinois, 60607. 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

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Heard in the true story of Helen Bartow were Pam Turlow, Lisa Keefe, Tom Geitch, Colin Garrity, and Dave Kappas. 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
2: Father, in the name of Jesus, lead us as we study today, and we'll give God the praise in Jesus' precious name. Amen. Yesterday, I read down through verse 14 in John chapter 3. Now, I'm speaking on morality or immortality, the new birth or morals. In other words, what did Jesus come into the world to do? And what did he do in his death on the cross? Did he come to make us sober? And did he come to make us honest? Did he come to make us moral? Or did he come to do more than that? Now, yesterday I emphasized, and of course we're going back later, and we're going to study some other important words and important verses in the portion that I've just read. But today I want to answer the question, Nicodemus in verse 9, John 3, 9. Nicodemus answered and said unto him, Jesus, how can these things be? Now, Jesus said, Nicodemus, you must be born again. Nicodemus said, Jesus, how can these things be? How can these things be? Now listen, right now, today, as I speak to people across the nation, from the Atlantic to the Pacific, from Canada down to Mexico, as I speak today to the rich, the poor, the wise, the unwise, and people of all nationalities and all religions, I'm speaking to Baptists, Methodists, Presbyterians, Catholics, Holiness, Lutherans, Episcopalians, and Jewish people, you say, preacher, how do you know? I get mail from all of them. Absolutely. I get much mail from Catholic listeners. I hear from Jewish listeners and Pentecostal people, Baptists, Methodists, Presbyterians. I had a most interesting letter from a Presbyterian, and I answered it just a few minutes ago. Now listen, beloved, I'm speaking today to people across this great country of almost every religion imaginable and nationality for that matter. Now listen. Nicodemus said, how can these things be? Now, today in Radio Land, somebody is saying in your mind as I speak, Mr. Green, you come to the microphone and you tell me that I absolutely must be born again or burn in hell. Now, preacher, I'm asking with Nicodemus, how can a man be born twice? How can a man be born again? How can these things be? Now, there's only one way. And that's what we're going to study day by day. And I'm going to try by the grace of God to drive deeper and deeper and deeper down into your very soul and spirit. Now let me ask you a question. How can many other things be? For instance, just a short while ago, I had a very serious illness. And I was hemorrhaging internally and I almost died. Now then, had it not been for someone else's blood, I had 12 pints. Of course, that's not a great number of pints. But certainly, without those 12 pints of blood, I would have died. I would have died. Had it not been for the transfusions that they gave me, of course, I know God could have spared me. And God did spare me. I'm not saying that God could not have kept me from dying. But I'm saying that the 12 pints of blood given me saved my life. That is, they kept my heart beating and kept me alive. Now listen, I don't understand it. I don't understand it. They went to the laboratory and they got my type of blood. I can't understand how these things can be. I don't understand it. Now, the medical men, they could sit down and explain to me and maybe I'd understand it a little bit better. But I don't understand how someone else's blood that was donated. And you know, I tell you, since I'm on that, did you know people through the Red Cross sent me blood from California and Maryland, and one group of servicemen, all 45 or 50 of them, offered to come to the Greenville Hospital from an army camp and donate blood for Oliver Green. You'll never know. Listen, God permitted that illness to come upon me to show me among the many things, one thing God showed me, how many real friends I have. Now, sometimes I tell you, when I go to the mailbox, I wonder if I have any friends. But then when something like this comes up, then God shows me that I have dear friends, wonderful friends, marvelous friends, and I'll never cease to thank God for them. But through the Red Cross, people donated blood, and it was put in the bank in Greenville, the blood bank for Oliver Green. Now, that's marvelous. Listen, I don't understand it, but praise God, I accepted it with thanksgiving. The doctor put the needle in the vein in my arm, and I received the blood with thanksgiving. And I tell you, as that blood ran into my body, I could feel the difference when a pint of blood, and then 2 pints. The first night I went in the hospital, 2 pints, one right after the other, and I felt immediately strength in my body. I don't understand it. I can't explain it, but I know it happened, and I know it's real. Now listen, you say, Mr. Green, how can the blood of Jesus Christ, shed 1900 years ago, how can the blood of Jesus help me? I can't explain it. I don't understand it, but the Bible says it, and I receive it, and I believe it, and it works. I can't explain it, but it works. When I say, Mr. Green, how does it work? All right? I can give you the address of the minister that led me to Jesus, and he lived in the community, and he knew that I was the black sheep of the Green family. I could give you the name of some of the men that lived in the community. I was mean. I was crooked. I was ungodly. I was a reprobate. I broke my daddy's heart, and I crushed my mother's heart. One night, I walked down the aisle in the Laurel Creek Baptist Church in Greenville, South Carolina, Greenville County, and I gave my hand to the minister, and he said, "Son, what do you want?" I said, "I'm lost, and I want to be saved." He took his little testament out of his pocket, and he read John 3:16. And he said, "You believe that?" I said, "I've always believed it." He said, "Yes, with your head." He said, "What you're saying is, I've always believed there is a God, and there is a Jesus." But he said, "Son, you've got to believe it below the head. You've got to believe it with the heart." And I said, "What do you mean?" He said, "Trust him. Trust him. Put your life and your very being and your soul, put everything in the hands of Jesus and trust in the shed blood." Now he said, "Will you do that?" I said, "I don't know how to do it." He said, "Just trust him. Just believe on him. Just receive him. Just accept him and leave the rest to him." I said, "With all of my heart, I will." And he prayed for me, and he asked God to have mercy on me, and he asked God to forgive my sins and write my name in the Lamb's Book of Life. And when I got home that night, I bowed down and I said, "Dear God, I don't know what to say, don't know how to say it, don't know how to pray. All I've ever done is curse and swear. But I said, God, you know what I want. Save me." Now listen, I can't explain it. I don't understand it. But God worked a miracle in my heart. Since that night, I haven't been drunk. I haven't been a blasphemer and take God's name in vain hundreds of times a week. Yea, some days 100 times, I'm sure, and more. I don't get drunk. I don't take God's name in vain. I've never played poker and cards. I've never stolen and lied and cheated. Listen, brother, God worked a miracle in my soul. I can't understand it. I can't explain it, but it's real. How can these things be? They can be because God said they are. I believe it, I receive it, I accept it, it's mine, and I don't need to explain it when it's real. When I say, Brother Green, how can I know it's real? By accepting Jesus Christ. Oh, a couple of days ago now, I talked to a man. He said, "Out of respect to you, I must confess that I've had a couple of drinks." I said, "That's all right." I said, "I'm sorry you've had the drinks, but..." I said, "That's all right, I'll talk to you." I said, "That's not an insult to me." I said, "I'm sorry you've had a drink, but I used to drink. I feel for you." And I talked to him. He said, "I've lost everything. I have no home. I'm on the bottom. I'm ruined." And he said, "I've been trying to get drunk enough to commit suicide." I referred to this man last week on one of the broadcasts. Now he said, "I've been trying to get drunk enough to commit suicide." I said, "Listen, brother, suicide's not the answer. And I quoted and quoted and kept on quoting. Then I picked up my Bible and I said I was a drunk, a liar, a thief, and a grand rascal. That's what I was. And I said, here's the verse that transformed me. That if thou shalt confess with thy mouth the Lord Jesus, believe in thine heart that God hath raised him from the dead, thou shalt be saved. Now I said, I did that. I confessed him with my mouth. I believed on him in my heart and he saved me. And I said, sir, there are many things I don't know. But I said, as I talk to you, I know my sins are on the blood. I know my name is in the Lamb's Book of Life. And I said, sir, I've been at death's door more than one time, and I faced the grim reaper and that ice cold death, the ice cold hands of death. I faced him unafraid. Now, let me tell you something, beloved. We have electronic machines, electronic brains, and computers, and this and that and the other. But let me tell you something. You can't put the new birth in a test tube. You can't put it on a slide. You can't put it in a computer. You can't put it in an electronic brain and explain it. God is not found by searching. God is not found through wisdom. God is found through the faith of a little child. I never shall forget when Tommy was a tiny boy, a little boy. I mean, just a little fella. I don't know how old he was. Probably 3, 4, not over that. He was playing around his mother's feet while she was cooking dinner. And she stepped on his little hand and her foot just crushed his little fingers and you could hear them pop. And he got up screaming and he held his little hand up. And he said, Mother, ask Jesus to heal it. And my wife just bowed down on her knees by that little boy and put her arm around him and said, Jesus, Tommy wants you to heal his little hand. Now, listen, you can believe this or not. It doesn't make any difference. You don't have to believe it. You don't have to believe what I'm saying. But my wife will testify. Tommy can't remember it. He was so young. But listen, my wife will testify that I'm not exaggerating. That child's hand quit hurting immediately. It didn't swell. It didn't get sore. He never one time. Listen, that little boy believed that the Jesus he'd heard his daddy preach, and he'd heard his daddy and mother pray to. That little boy believed that Jesus could do anything. And the faith of that little child caused Jesus to take all the soreness and all the pain out of that little boy's hand. Now, let me tell you something, beloved. Don't you talk to me about God not being real. And don't you talk to me about Jesus not being real. Now, you say, listen, you don't ask the how. I'm not concerned about the how. I know it works. I've been serving this Jesus almost, well, in fact, I've been serving him over 26 years. I've been preaching almost 26 years. I've been a Christian more than 26, almost 27 years. I've been saved, and I put Jesus to the test, and I know that he's real, and I know that God lives, and I know that Jesus abides in my bosom. And listen, you can talk to me all you want to. You can talk till you're blue in the face. Jesus is just as real to me as my family. He's been so near to me, it felt like I could, in my heart, felt that I could just reach out and touch him. No, I've never touched him with a physical hand, and I've never seen him with a physical eye. But I've seen him with the eye of faith, and I've touched him with the hand of faith. And praise God, he's real. He lives in my heart today. He lives in my heart this very moment. Now listen what I'm telling you, kind friend. Listen what I'm telling you. You must be born again. You must be born again. It makes no difference how moral you are. It makes no difference how good you are. It makes no difference how clean. Listen, you say, Brother Green, now, preacher, I've never had what you're talking about. I joined the church when I was a child, and I've always been good. I've never done anything wrong. But Mr. Green, so far as me remembering a time, a specific time when I was born again, preacher, I don't remember that. Well, let me tell you what you do. You'd better do what Nicodemus did. Nicodemus was clean. He was honest. He was upright. He was a Pharisee. He had religion. He was a master in Israel. He was a ruler among the Jews. And he was just as honest as the day is long, and just as clean and pure as the morning dew. But my friend, Jesus looked him straight in the face and said, Nicodemus, you must be born again. And he said, how can these things be? And Jesus said, if I've told you earthly things and you believe not, how shall you believe if I tell you heavenly things? But Nicodemus, no man hath ascended into heaven except the Son of Man which has come down from heaven. Now, Nicodemus, listen. You need to stop asking the how and put your faith in Jesus, who has come down from heaven to be lifted up on a cross like Moses lifted up the serpent, that whosoever believeth in him should not perish, but have everlasting life. Now, beloved, you stop asking the how and the why and the wherefore, and you bow your head right now like I did 26 years ago plus. You bow your head just like I did, and you say like I did, dear God, I don't know how to pray and don't know what to say, but Lord, save me now. Save me now. And praise God, Jesus will save you this very moment. Father, help good, clean, moral people, good, clean church people who've never been born again. Help them to be born again this very moment. Save the soul that's nearest hell. Save every soul that's under conviction. And we'll give you the praise, kind Father, in Jesus' dear name. Amen.
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Thy word is a lamp unto my feet and a light unto my path. It's time now for Light for the Pathway with W.A. Thompson.

And once again, we greet you in the name of the Lord Jesus. We can go forward in this world bearing this message because the Lord has commanded us to do so, that we are to go everywhere preaching the gospel and to make known His name and His way. In the gospel according to Mark chapter 1, verse 17, the Lord said to these, verse 17, "Come ye after me, and I will make you to become fishers of men." And that we are to be witnessing for Christ and going after the lost, giving out the gospel to unsaved men and women. Now, how do we know that they're unsaved? Do we go up to them and say, "Are you saved?" Yes, sometimes we do. And then other times we broadcast the gospel. We broadcast the message in that we will publicly broadcast it just as I'm doing now. I have no idea who is going to hear this invitation to trust Christ for salvation. Turn from your religion to Christ, the Son of God. Turn from your religion to Christ Jesus, the Son of God. Now, He died and rose again from the dead. If you will put your faith and trust in Him, you will be delivered from the bondage of sin and religion to the light of the Lord and to the liberty that is in Christ Jesus, the Lord. And so many are proud of their religion, but they do not know the relationship with God's Son or the relationship with God through His Son. If you do not know of this relationship, then you are lost. Now, I'm not boasting. I'm just telling you what the Bible says. He that has the Son has life. He that has not the Son of God does not have life. If you don't have the Lord Jesus Christ as your Savior, then you are still an enemy of God and subject to His wrath when you leave this life. Now, we do not look primarily upon calamity as being the final pouring out of God's wrath upon man. When a person leaves this life without Christ, that is the wrath, that will be the time when they will experience God's wrath for those who have rejected Christ. If a man or a woman will receive Christ, God will forgive them because God poured out His wrath for sin upon Christ on the cross of Calvary. That's when the Lord poured out His wrath in full for sin upon Christ. Now, Christ Jesus the Lord had no sin. He never sinned. And He is willing to give to you His record of righteousness and His record of perfection, put that to your account, and take your sin unto Himself and pay for it with His death. And then to show that He is righteous by rising from the dead, which He did, and demonstrated Himself openly to all who had trusted Him. Now, He will one day show Himself to all, to the other group of people, those who have not trusted Him. He will show Himself openly to them, and He will have them to bow the knee and confess that Jesus is Lord to the glory of God. This is what we talk about, what we're talking about when we say the Lord makes you to be fishers of men. Broadcast the gospel. Give out that message of hope to the lost. Plead with them to come to the Savior. Pray for them. Father, we ask for Thy blessings again upon this message, upon this preacher, upon this people. Help us to be bold in our witness for Christ, for Jesus' sake. Amen. Now, we have been looking in the book of Genesis, chapter 32, at Jacob fleeing from Laban to face Esau, and how that he had schemed to get away from Laban, and now he is scheming in his preparation to meet Esau. He had done
Laban wrong, and Laban had done him wrong. Jacob is now facing Esau, who had done himself wrong and had been wronged by Jacob, his brother. Jacob has been blessed mightily of the Lord, and Jacob has this plan that he will appease his brother with the gifts. Now notice something here in verse 21. When Jacob is ready to meet Esau, he has sent presents. He separates himself from his presence. He separates himself with distance by sending his presence ahead. Verse 21, so went the present over before him, and himself lodged that night in the company or the camp. And he rose up that night and took his two wives and his two women servants and his 11 sons and passed over the ford Jabbok. And he took them and sent them over the brook and sent over that he had. So now he has separated himself from his family. In verse 24, he is left alone. Now, when you are really, really ready to do business with the Lord, and I say that reverently now, there are many people who come before the Lord and they think that, well, Lord, I'll see what you got and I'll compare what my plan is and what your program is and we can work this thing out together. Now, you contribute something and I'll contribute something. That's not it at all. When you come to the Lord, you come alone. You come empty-handed. You have no price to bring. Your hands are guilty. They have been used to do many sinful deeds. Your mind has been the place of wicked imagination, and the Lord is offended by that as well. In the book of Genesis chapter 6, the Lord lets us know what he thinks about the imagination of men being wicked. And there is much of that today. Oh, that is rampant. Much wicked imagination in the world. I think the mind is the receptacle for spiritual matters. And the receptacles are all filthy. Now, we must be careful in our own lives as Christians. When filthy thoughts come, reject them. Don't let them lay hold or find a lodging place in your mind, lest you become a servant of the wicked imaginations and your body starts serving them, and then your hands and your feet follow after these things. Be very careful. You separate yourself and you're alone with the Lord, doing business with the Lord, really dealing with yourself, calling yourself what God calls all of us, not arguing with him, not making any defense for yourself, but you are alone. You have not hired a counselor to plead your case. You come to him as a guilty, vile wretch of a sinner. Jacob was left alone. And while he is there alone, he wrestles with a man. Now, who is this man with whom Jacob wrestles? He wrestles with him until the breaking of the day. Now, we have to acknowledge the fact that Jacob is wrestling with one who is not a natural man. He is not a man born of woman. He is wrestling with one who is there for a specific purpose. They wrestled with him, a man, until the breaking of the day. So this man is the pre-incarnate Christ. That means it is Christ in a body before he was born of the Virgin Mary. Christ coming in a body before he was born of the Virgin Mary. Now we saw earlier in the book of Genesis chapter 18 that there were three who had come to visit Abraham, and they told Abraham of the things that were going to happen. Abraham bowed and worshiped them. Worship the Lord. It was the Lord in flesh, in human flesh, or the appearance of man, rather. Pardon me, not flesh. That's the pre-incarnate appearance of the Lord. A before the flesh appearing of the Lord, okay? He had not flesh, but he was in the appearance of a man. And so this is what Jacob is going to wrestle with. This is who Jacob is wrestling with. He is identified as the Son of God.
the pre-incarnate appearance of Christ Jesus the Lord. And Hosea 12:4 tells us of this, that it was the Lord who appeared. And Jacob, later on, is willing to acknowledge that he has seen God's face. But it is not God the Father that he sees, but it is God the Son. He wrestles with him until the breaking of day, until the dawn, until the morning. Now he is alone, and it's night, and he is powerless to win against this one with whom he is wrestling. In verse 25, and when he saw that he prevailed not against him, he touched the hollow of his thigh, and the hollow of Jacob's thigh was out of joint as he wrestled with him. Now, Jacob wants to get away, but the Lord won't let him. And then as he wrestles for such a long time, the Lord attempts to go away, and Jacob won't let him get away. You may be in a state like that. You may be wanting the Lord to let you alone, and you may be trying to run from him, but he is holding you in his place until at such time you come to understand, well, Lord, I don't want you to leave. And he has gotten you to the place to where you're now asking. That's what the Lord wants you to do, to ask of him. Ask, seek, knock, call out to him, pray unto him. He knows what your needs are, but he wants you to pray. Now, you find yourself in a dilemma. You wouldn't pray unless you had this dilemma brought upon you. And you keep pushing it away, trying to run away, and you can't. You move from one place to another, and you face the same thing. You're wrestling with God, and you're fighting a losing battle. And then you finally come to the place to where he lets you see, and you now want him. And he attempts to get away and say, Lord, I will not let thee go. Look in verse 26. Well, let's finish 25. And the angel touches him in the hollow of his thigh. What does he do? He struck the socket of his hip. He put his hip out of joint. Man had to limp now. He wrestled with him still, said, let me go, for the day breaketh. And he said, I will not let thee go except thou bless me. Now he's understood that the Lord wants to bless him, but he must ask. He must ask. Salvation is free, but you must ask. The Lord has salvation in Christ if you will ask. Believe on the Lord Jesus Christ, and thou shalt be saved. You are alone? Call upon the Lord. Join us again for another program of Light for the Pathway. I'm Willie Thompson in Greenville, South Carolina.

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0: The psalmist said, "When I awake, I am still with thee." For the child of God, seeking the presence of the Lord is essential as each day begins. To help you in starting this day with God, we offer a brief devotional meditation from morning and evening, a collection from the pen of one of the greatest preachers of all time, Charles Haddon Spurgeon. This morning's text comes from 1 John chapter 4 and verse 13. We dwell in Him. Do you want a house for your soul? Do you ask, what is the purchase? It is something less than proud human nature will like to give. It is without money and without price. Ah, you would like to pay a respectable rent. You would love to do something to win Christ. Then you cannot have the house, for it is without price. Will you take my master's house on a lease for all eternity, with nothing to pay for it, nothing but the ground rent of loving and serving him forever? Will you take Jesus and dwell in him? See, this house is furnished with all you want. It is filled with riches more than you will spend as long as you live. Here you can have intimate communion with Christ and feast on his love. Here are tables well stored with food for you to live on forever. In it, when weary, you can find rest with Jesus, and from it you can look out and see heaven itself. Will you have the house? Ah, if you are houseless, you will say, I should like to have the house, but may I have it? Yes, there is the key. The key is, come to Jesus. But you say, I am too shabby for such a house. Never mind, there are garments inside. If you feel guilty and condemned, come, and though the house is too good for you, Christ will make you good enough for the house by and by. He will wash you and cleanse you, and you will yet be able to sing, We dwell in Him. Believer, thrice happy art thou to have such a dwelling place. Greatly privileged thou art, for thou hast a strong habitation in which thou art ever safe, and dwelling in Him, thou hast not only a perfect and secure house, but an everlasting one. When this world shall have melted like a dream, our house shall live, and stand more imperishable than marble, more solid than granite, self-existent as God, for it is God Himself. We dwell in Him. This meditation was taken from Morning and Evening by C.H. Spurgeon. Please listen each morning at this same time for Morning and Evening.
1: I'm Brother James, and I greet you as always in the name of our Lord and Savior Jesus Christ, the Lamb of God, which taketh away the sin of the world. And I welcome you to the Preaching of the Cross radio broadcast. This program is a ministry of the Bible Baptist Church of DeLand, Florida, and heard by the grace of God on this station and many others around the world. And we thank the Lord that He's put it in your heart to tune into the program today. And we hope and pray that God will use this broadcast to be a help and a blessing to you as we try our very best to teach God's people the truth of God's Word, that they might live a life pleasing in His sight. We are studying at present the mystery doctrines of the New Testament. The mystery doctrines of the New Testament. For example, we have talked about the mystery of the faith, the mystery of the gospel, the mystery of the one body, the mystery of the bride, the mystery of the seven churches. And we started, well, some time ago now, this is our third attempt to get through just one verse found in 1 Timothy chapter 3, and we've spent, this will be our third program now, trying to get through the 16th verse, talking about the great mystery of godliness. And it takes in so very, very much Bible truth that we've just had to spend a while on it to try and get all that we can from God's Word. The Bible says, 1 Timothy 3, verse 16, and without controversy, great is the mystery of godliness. God was manifest in the flesh. Now, we talked about that, how that very God, the God who created the heavens and the earth, the sun, the moon, the stars, and all things in this universe, that God, that Creator, took upon Himself the form and fashion of a man, stepped down into a body in Mary's womb, stepped down into Bethlehem's manger, stepped down into the temple, stepped down into Joseph's carpenter shop, stepped down to the shores of Galilee, stepped down to Pilate's judgment hall, stepped down to the cross at Calvary. That very God, Jehovah God, became flesh, became man, that man might find the way through Him to heaven and to eternal life. And then we talked about Him being justified in the Spirit. And we saw, not from our opinion, but we saw from the Word of God, that this term justified in the Spirit has reference to the resurrection of the Lord Jesus Christ. And then the verse goes on to say, seen of angels, preached unto the Gentiles, believed on in the world, received up into glory. Now, among the glories of our Lord Jesus Christ, described in the epistles given to Paul, is His headship in various spheres. He is the head of all creation. Colossians 1, verses 15 through 17. He is the head of the body, the church. Colossians 1, 18. He is the head of the man. 1 Corinthians 11, 3. He is the head of all principality and power. Colossians 2, 10. Now this last headship, this headship of all principalities and powers, would include all the angelic beings and all the celestial hosts in heaven. The Bible says in Revelation chapter 5, and listen to these words, Revelation chapter 5, verses 11 and 12, I beheld, and I heard the voice of many angels round about the throne, and the beasts, and the elders, and the number of them was 10,000 times 10,000 and thousands of thousands, saying with a loud voice, Worthy is the Lamb that was slain, to receive power and riches and wisdom and strength and honor and glory and blessing. And then again in Hebrews chapter 1, Hebrews chapter 1, and verse number 6, here we read, And again, when He bringeth in the first begotten into the world, He saith, Let all the angels of God worship Him. Not only is Jesus Christ the head of all the angelic beings and celestial hosts in heaven, but they worship Him. Angels worship at the feet of Jesus Christ. Angels are also vitally interested in the Scriptures that concern His sufferings and His glory. In 1 Peter chapter 1, 1 Peter chapter 1, we read of the angels desiring to look into these matters of New Testament salvation. The wording goes like this. 1 Peter 1, verse 11, Searching what or what manner of time the Spirit of Christ which was in them did signify, when it testified beforehand the sufferings of Christ and the glory that should follow, unto whom it was revealed that not unto themselves, but unto us, they did minister the things which are now reported unto you, by them that have preached the gospel unto you with the Holy Ghost sent down from heaven, which things the angels desire to look into. The angels learn lessons of the manifold wisdom of God, the grace of God, the love of God, the mercy of God, as they seek to study and to look into the wonderful saving grace of the Lord Jesus Christ, freely bestowed on all who believe. In His incarnation, His birth, His becoming man, we are told that our Lord was made a little lower than the angels, that He might suffer death, and that now, having accomplished that death on the cross, He is crowned with glory and honor. That's found in Hebrews chapter 2, verse 9. There are five occasions during the earthly life of the Lord Jesus Christ when we read of angelic ministry. This term, scene of angels, I believe would have reference to those times when the angels actually came and saw and beheld and participated in the earthly ministry of the Lord Jesus Christ. Now, the first of these occasions was at his birth. The first was at his birth. The angels came and announced his birth to Joseph. The angels came and announced his birth to Mary, that Mary was with child, and the child would be God come in the flesh, and that the Holy Ghost would overshadow her. And then an angel came and told Joseph about the miraculous birth, and not to put away Mary, his espoused wife, because all of this was the miraculous working of God. And the ministry of angels is seen in the birth of Christ. And then also in connection with his birth, you are called that these shepherds were keeping watch over their flocks by night, when suddenly a host of angels, a company of angels, appeared in the sky above them, saying, "Glory to God in the highest, and on earth peace and goodwill toward men." So, he was seen of angels in regard to his birth. Secondly, after his fasting, 40 days and 40 nights, and his temptation in the wilderness, when he resisted the devil, when he stood upon the truth of the Word of God, yielded not to temptation, and for 40 days and 40 nights took every invitation to sin that Satan had to offer and came out on the victory side, we read that after that 40 days and 40 nights that angels came and ministered unto him. So, we have the ministry of angels at his birth, the ministry of angels at his temptation, and then the third occasion was in the Garden of Gethsemane. The Garden of Gethsemane. There, being in agony, his sweat was, as it were, great drops of blood. And Luke tells us that there appeared an angel unto him from heaven, strengthening him. So we have angels at the birth, angels at the temptation, and angels in the Garden of Gethsemane. Then fourthly, they appeared again at the resurrection, both to the Roman guards and to the women who came with spices to anoint his body. And finally, angels were present at the ascension of the Lord Jesus Christ. Two men in white apparel appeared to the disciples as they stood gazing up into heaven and said, "Ye men of Galilee, why stand ye gazing up into heaven? This same Jesus, which is taken up from you into heaven, shall so come again in like manner as ye have seen him go into heaven." So, five occasions when the Lord Jesus Christ in his earthly ministry was associated with the work of angels. Now, it's noticeable that there was no angelic assistance at the cross. He was forsaken by God, and he was forsaken by man. Satanic hosts were there. We have that in Luke 22, verse 53. Luke 22:53 says, "I was daily with you in the temple. Ye stretched forth no hands against me, but this is your hour and the power of darkness." And also in Colossians chapter 2 and verse 15, "Having spoiled principalities and powers, he made a show of them openly, triumphing over them in it." But these satanic hosts were gloriously overcome in his death and in his resurrection. Angels were the first to see him in that hour of conquest and that hour of victory. The angels met the women in the garden, John 20. They were eyewitnesses to the resurrection. And we certainly have a wonderful study if you want to take the time and look at the matter of these angels and develop these five times when they are seen in connection with the earthly ministry of the Lord Jesus Christ. And then God was manifest in the flesh, justified in the Spirit, seen of angels, and preached unto the Gentiles. as remarkable as it may seem, preaching is God's method of salvation. He saves by grace through faith, faith in the person of his Son, the Lord Jesus Christ, but faith

the salvation, to everyone that believeth, to the Jew first and also to the Greek. Now, these four words, preached unto the Gentiles, describe in a concise form the great missionary labors of the apostle and his fellow workers outlined in the book of Acts, and then all down through the centuries, continued by a host of devoted preachers and missionaries. William Carey, Adoniram Judson, Hudson Taylor, Gladys Aylward, on and on you could go with this list, John Patton, of those men that have given their lives and sacrificed their all, not only on foreign fields, but on home shores as well, to preach the saving gospel of the Lord Jesus Christ. Multitudes and multitudes of messengers that have carried the torch of the gospel testimony and the good news of Jesus Christ to the very ends of this earth. And the record is still being written. It'll be revealed on that day when the purposes of God for the redemption of fallen man are all completely known. Today the work's being accelerated so that all who care to listen may hear. Great radio stations. Matter of fact, there are three great radio stations located at strategic points on this globe. And those three radio stations preach the good news of the Lord Jesus Christ 24 hours a day in most of the main languages and reach every single part of this globe. Just three radio stations. Wherever the door is open, foot soldiers do the follow-up work in making the Savior and His love known. And what a harvest there will be. Preached unto the Gentiles. I'll tell you what a marvelous thing, what a wonderful thing to have a part in proclaiming and declaring the good news of the Lord Jesus Christ. And then not only that, now you think about something. Without controversy, great is the mystery of godliness. God was manifest in the flesh. God was justified in the Spirit. God was seen of angels. God was preached unto the Gentiles. Remarkable wording of 1 Timothy 3:16 that declares that when we preach Jesus Christ, when we preach the gospel, the good news of His death, His burial, and His resurrection, we are preaching about the work of God. There's no question about it. There can be no doubt about it. Jesus Christ is very God of very gods. Now, the next statement in our verse, the next aspect to this mystery of godliness, He was believed on in the world. The New Testament church is the result of the Word of God being heralded or proclaimed among the nations. It all started there in an upper room when Jesus breathed on the 11 apostles and said unto them, "Receive ye the Holy Ghost." And then the 120 believers, disciples, all met together in that upper room. And we read in Acts chapter number 2 how the Holy Spirit, in accord with the promise of the risen Savior, how the Holy Spirit came down, baptized those believers into one body, energized those Christians, filled them with power to carry out the Great Commission. They made disciples. They baptized them in the name of the Lord Jesus Christ. They taught them to observe all things that were commanded. Then they went out and made converts of others. They went out and taught others. They went out and passed on the good news to those that would hear and to believe. And the results have been evident in every age, in every corner of this globe. In spite of fire, in spite of sword, in spite of the stake, in spite of schism and division and heresies, the gates of hell have not overcome. The gates of hell have not destroyed this living organism. The church of God lives on and rolls on. Behind the iron curtain, the church prospered in secret. Behind the bamboo curtain, the church continues without hesitation. Behind purple curtains of sacrament and ceremony, behind little companies of enemies and persecutors and destroyers, two or three may be gathered in Jesus' name over here. A small handful in a barn over there. A tiny number in a cave over yonder. A group out in a field somewhere else.
Then some of the churches

0: building, some in a living room, some in a great cathedral. But here, there, and everywhere, the Church of the Living God, the body of the Lord Jesus Christ, built upon the one sure foundation, saving faith in Jesus Christ, the gates of hell cannot prevail against the church that is rolling on. Because everywhere the gospel is proclaimed, anywhere in this world, someone will believe. Someone will receive. Someone will gladly be born again. As they hear the preaching of the death, the burial, and the resurrection of the Lord Jesus Christ. All over this world today, little companies of men and women and children meet in the name of the Lord Jesus Christ for worship and mutual edification in the Word of God. Some of these groups are known only to God. No building, no sign, no invitations. They are members of the body, of which Christ is the glorified head. They are in the world, but they are not of the world. And one day, the Father will turn to the Son and send Him to meet His beloved church in the air. Oh, what a day that'll be. He'll come and take the believers out of the world and into the Father's house. The Bible says not only is He preached unto the Gentiles, not only is He believed on in the world, but He's also received up into glory. Now this final clause seems out of sequence with the last two. But actually it is the complement of the first clause. There He is coming down at His incarnation. See Him? God manifest in the flesh. Here He is, being received up at His ascension. Now there are at least 14 passages in the New Testament that refer to the ascension of the Lord Jesus Christ and His work on the throne in behalf of His people. There are 7 different words used in our Bible to describe Jesus Christ in His ascension, and in His ascension glory. Some refer to His resurrection with a view to His ascension. Others review specifically to His ascension. Now, I want to look at these just for a minute. I think you'll find this interesting. I did when it was first came to my attention. I was first made aware of it. In the book of Matthew, if you read the close of the book of Matthew, we have no record of the ascension of the Lord Jesus Christ. Matthew presents Jesus Christ as the King of the Jews. And in view throughout the book of Matthew is the throne of David upon which the Lord Jesus Christ will one day sit at Jerusalem, ruling all nations with a rod of iron. Since Matthew views Jesus Christ as King on the earth, there is no mention or no record of His ascension into heaven. In the book of Mark, we read at the close of Mark, Mark 16, verses 19 to 20, "So then after the Lord had spoken unto them, He was received up into heaven and sat on the right hand of God, and they went forth and preached everywhere, the Lord working with them and confirming the word with signs following." Amen. Mark presents the Lord Jesus Christ as God's servant, God's workman, God's perfect laborer. As such, when the ascension account of Jesus Christ is given in Mark chapter 16, He is ascending to heaven, not to rest. He is ascending to heaven not because His work is done. He is ascending to heaven not to take a vacation, but He is ascending to heaven that He might work with the disciples, work with the church as it goes out to proclaim the good news. Now, in Luke and chapter 24, Luke chapter 24 and verse 49, or 50, let's start at verse 50, Luke 24, verse 50. "And He led them out as far as Bethany, and He lifted up His hands and blessed them. And it came to pass, while He blessed them, He was parted from them and carried up into heaven." Now listen to me. If you have one of these new and modern versions, NIV, New American Standard, Living Bible, Good News, so forth, in your Bible you are told that the Lord was parted from them, but somebody has removed God's declaration that he was carried up into heaven. Your Bible has Jesus departed, or your version, I should say, has Jesus parted from the disciples, but you have no idea where he went or what became of him. I wouldn't have a Bible like that. God's Word, God's Holy Bible, the Authorized King James Version, declares that he was carried up into heaven. And they worshiped him. And those words are out of the new Bibles. I believe an ascended Christ ought to be worshiped, don't you? I wouldn't have a Bible that removed the worship of the disciples for the Lord. But Jesus is carried up into heaven. Now, Luke presents Jesus Christ as the man, the perfect man, the God-man, the good man among men, the last Adam. But as a man, he is carried up into heaven. Notice the assistance given unto him. And then, in the Gospel as recorded by John, we read not so much of the ascension, not at the close of the book, but in John 3, no man hath ascended up to heaven, but he that came down from heaven, even the Son of Man which is in heaven. John presents Jesus Christ as God, emphasizing, magnifying the deity of Jesus Christ. And therefore he speaks of the Lord ascending into heaven where he's always been, because as one with the Father, he never lost his position. He never yielded up his rightful place in the glory of heaven. The Lord Jesus Christ, it's a great mystery. It's the great mystery of godliness. But thanks be unto God that he was manifest in the flesh, that he was justified in the Spirit, that he was seen of angels, that he was and is preached unto the Gentiles, that he was and is believed on in the world, that he was received up into glory. Now what about this Lord? The Bible says this same Jesus, which went up into heaven, this same Jesus who ascended, shall one day descend and come again, first to receive all the believers unto himself, and then a short time later to establish his kingdom on this earth. I ask you, do you know this Lord Jesus Christ as your own personal Savior? He has been preached unto you, but have you believed on him in this world? It's too late in the next world. It's too late once you pass through death's door. Today is the day of salvation. Now is the appointed time. Summer's past, the harvest is ended, and some are still not saved. How about you? Will you believe on this wonderful, glorious Lord Jesus Christ that your soul might be saved for time and for eternity? I certainly hope and pray that you will.
1: Well, that's all the time we've got. Hope you'll stop by and visit us at jameswknox.org. That's jameswknox.org. Until next time, I'm Brother James. May the Lord richly bless you, and good day.
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0: Worshipping Jesus. This is Ken Ham, an Aussie transplant with a passion for sharing the truth of God's Word. Scripture is very clear that worship belongs to God alone, but the early church worshipped Jesus, and Jesus accepted this worship. Thomas, one of Jesus' disciples, exclaimed, "My Lord and my God." He was worshipping Jesus, and Jesus made no attempt to direct his worship to God the Father. Yet Peter, Paul, and an angel all corrected others who tried to worship them, saying that worship belongs to God alone. You see, Thomas wasn't wrong to worship Jesus because Jesus is God. That's the testimony of Scripture from beginning to end. And someday, those who trust Jesus for salvation will worship Jesus before the throne forever.
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1: 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Join us now for today's reading.
2: Chapter 4. Moreover, he made an altar of brass, 20 cubits the length thereof, and 20 cubits the breadth thereof, and 10 cubits the height thereof. Also he made a molten sea of 10 cubits from brim to brim, round in compass, and 5 cubits the height thereof, and a line of 30 cubits did compass it round about. And under it was the similitude of oxen, which did compass it round about, 10 in a cubit, compassing the sea round about. 2 rows of oxen were cast when it was cast. It stood upon 12 oxen, 3 looking toward the north, and 3 looking toward the west, and 3 looking toward the south, and 3 looking toward the east. And the sea was set above upon them, and all their hinder parts were inward. And the thickness of it was an hand breadth, and the brim of it like the work of the brim of a cup, with flowers of lilies, and it received and held 3,000 baths. He made also 10 lavers, and put 5 on the right hand and 5 on the left to wash in them. Such things as they offered for the burnt offering they washed in them, but the sea was for the priests to wash in. And he made 10 candlesticks of gold according to their form, and set them in the temple, 5 on the right hand and 5 on the left. He made also 10 tables and placed them in the temple, 5 on the right side and 5 on the left. And he made 100 basins of gold. Furthermore, he made the court of the priests and the great court, and doors for the court, and overlaid the doors of them with brass. And he set the sea on the right side of the east end, over against the south. And Huram made the pots and the shovels and the basins. And Huram finished the work that he was to make for King Solomon for the house of God, to wit, the 2 pillars, and the pommels and the chapiters which were on the top of the 2 pillars, and the 2 wreaths to cover the 2 pommels of the chapiters which were on the top of the pillars, and 400 pomegranates on the 2 wreaths, 2 rows of pomegranates on each wreath to cover the 2 pommels of the chapiters which were upon the pillars. He made also bases, and lavers made he upon the bases, 1 sea and 12 oxen under it. The pots also, and the shovels, and the flesh hooks, and all their instruments did Huram his father make to King Solomon for the house of the Lord, of bright brass. In the plain of Jordan did the king cast them, in the clay ground between Succoth and Zeredatha. Thus Solomon made all these vessels in great abundance, for the weight of the brass could not be found out. And Solomon made all the vessels that were for the house of God, the golden altar also, and the tables whereon the showbread was set. Moreover, the candlesticks with their lamps, that they should burn after the manner before the oracle, of pure gold, and the flowers and the lamps, and the tongs made he of gold, and that perfect gold, and the snuffers, and the basins, and the spoons, and the censers of pure gold. And the entry of the house, the inner doors thereof for the most holy place, and the doors of the house of the temple were of gold. Chapter 5. Thus all the work that Solomon made for the house of the Lord was finished. And Solomon brought in all the things that David his father had dedicated, and the silver and the gold, and all the instruments put he among the treasures of the house of God. Then Solomon assembled the elders of Israel and all the heads of the tribes, the chief of the fathers of the children of Israel, unto Jerusalem, to bring up the ark of the covenant of the Lord out of the city of David, which is Zion. Wherefore all the men of Israel assembled themselves unto the king in the feast which was in the 7th month. And all the elders of Israel came, and the Levites took up the ark. And they brought up the ark, and the tabernacle of the congregation, and all the holy vessels that were in the tabernacle. These did the priests and the Levites bring up. Also King Solomon and all the congregation of Israel that were assembled unto him before the ark sacrificed sheep and oxen, which could not be told nor numbered for multitude. And the priests brought in the ark of the covenant of the Lord unto his place, to the oracle of the house, into the most holy place, even under the wings of the cherubims. For the cherubims spread forth their wings over the place of the ark, and the cherubims covered the ark and the staves thereof above. And they drew out the staves of the ark, that the ends of the staves were seen from the ark before the oracle, but they were not seen without. And there it is unto this day. There was nothing in the ark save the 2 tables which Moses put therein at Horeb, when the Lord made a covenant with the children of Israel when they came out of Egypt. And it came to pass, when the priests were come out of the holy place, where all the priests that were present were sanctified and did not then wait by course. Also the Levites, which were the singers, all of them of Asaph, of Heman, of Jeduthun, with their sons and their brethren, being arrayed in white linen, having cymbals and psalteries and harps, stood at the east end of the altar, and with them 120 priests, sounding with trumpets. It came even to pass, as the trumpeters and singers were as one to make one sound to be heard in praising and thanking the Lord, and when they lifted up their voice with the trumpets and cymbals and instruments of music, and praised the Lord, saying, "For he is good, for his mercy endureth forever," that then the house was filled with a cloud, even the house of the Lord, so that the priests could not stand to minister by reason of the cloud, for the glory of the Lord had filled the house of God. Chapter 6. Then said Solomon, "The Lord hath said that he would dwell in the thick darkness, but I have built an house of habitation for thee, and a place for thy dwelling forever." And the king turned his face and blessed the whole congregation of Israel. And all the congregation of Israel stood. And he said, "Blessed be the Lord God of Israel, who hath with his hands fulfilled that which he spake with his mouth to my father David, saying, Since the day that I brought forth my people out of the land of Egypt, I chose no city among all the tribes of Israel to build an house in, that my name might be there. Neither chose I any man to be a ruler over my people Israel. But I have chosen Jerusalem, that my name might be there, and have chosen David to be over my people Israel. Now it was in the heart of David my father to build an house for the name of the Lord God of Israel. But the Lord said to David my father, Forasmuch as it was in thine heart to build an house for my name, thou didst well in that it was in thine heart. Notwithstanding, thou shalt not build the house, but thy son which shall come forth of thy loins, he shall build the house for my name. The Lord therefore hath performed his word that he hath spoken. For I am risen up in the room of David my father, and am set on the throne of Israel, as the Lord promised, and have built the house for the name of the Lord God of Israel. And in it have I put the ark, wherein is the covenant of the Lord that he made with the children of Israel. And he stood before the altar of the Lord in the presence of all the congregation of Israel, and spread forth his hands. For Solomon had made a brazen scaffold of 5 cubits long and 5 cubits broad and 3 cubits high, and had set it in the midst of the court. And upon it he stood, and kneeled down upon his knees before all the congregation of Israel, and spread forth his hands toward heaven, and said, O Lord God of Israel, there is no God like thee in the heaven nor in the earth, which keepest covenant and showest mercy unto thy servants that walk before thee with all their hearts. Thou which hast kept with thy servant David my father that which thou hast promised him, and spakest with thy mouth, and hast fulfilled it with thine hand as it is this day. Now therefore, O Lord God of Israel, keep with thy servant David my father that which thou hast promised him, saying, There shall not fail thee a man in my sight to sit upon the throne of Israel, yet so that thy children take heed to their way, to walk in my law, as thou hast walked before me. Now then, O Lord God of Israel, let thy word be verified, which thou hast spoken unto thy servant David. But will God in very deed dwell with men on the earth? Behold, heaven and the heaven of heavens cannot contain thee, how much less this house which I have built. Have respect therefore to the prayer of thy servant, and to his supplication, O Lord my God, to hearken unto the cry and the prayer which thy servant prayeth before thee, that thine eyes may be open upon this house day and night, upon the place whereof thou hast said that thou wouldest put thy name there, to hearken unto the prayer which thy servant prayeth toward this place. Hearken therefore unto the supplications of thy servant and of thy people Israel, which they shall make toward this place. Hear thou from thy dwelling place, even from heaven, and when thou hearest, forgive. If a man sin against his neighbor, and an oath be laid upon him to make him swear, and the oath come before thine altar in this house, then hear thou from heaven, and do, and judge thy servants, by requiting the wicked, by recompensing his way upon his own head, and by justifying the righteous, by giving him according to his righteousness. And if thy people Israel be put to the worse before the enemy, because they have sinned against thee, and shall return, and confess thy name, and pray, and make supplication before thee in this house, then hear thou from the heavens, and forgive the sin of thy people Israel, and bring them again unto the land which thou gavest to them and to their fathers. When the heaven is shut up, and there is no rain, because they have sinned against thee. Yet if they pray toward this place, and confess thy name, and turn from their sin, when thou dost afflict them, then hear thou from heaven, and forgive the sin of thy servants and of thy people Israel, when thou hast taught them the good way wherein they should walk, and send rain upon thy land, which thou hast given unto thy people for an inheritance. If there be dearth in the land, if there be pestilence, if there be blasting or mildew, locusts or caterpillars, if their enemies besiege them in the cities of their land, whatsoever sore or whatsoever sickness there be, then what prayer or what supplication soever shall be made of any man or of all thy people Israel, when every one shall know his own sore and his own grief, and shall spread forth his hands in this house, then hear thou from heaven thy dwelling place, and forgive, and render unto every man according unto all his ways, whose heart thou knowest. For thou only knowest the hearts of the children of men, that they may fear thee to walk in thy ways, so long as they live in the land which thou gavest unto our fathers. Moreover, concerning the stranger which is not of thy people Israel, but is come from a far country, for thy great name's sake, and thy mighty hand, and thy stretched out arm, if they come and pray in this house, then hear thou from the heavens, even from thy dwelling place, and do according to all that the stranger calleth to thee for, that all people of the earth may know thy name, and fear thee, as doth thy people Israel, and may know that this house which I have built is called by thy name. If thy people go out to war against their enemies, by the way that thou shalt send them, and they pray unto thee toward this city which thou hast chosen, and the house which I have built for thy name, then hear thou from the heavens their prayer and their supplication, and maintain their cause. If they sin against thee, for there is no man which sinneth not, and thou be angry with them, and deliver them over before their enemies, and they carry them away captives unto a land far off or near, yet if they bethink themselves in the land whither they are carried captive, and turn and pray unto thee in the land of their captivity, saying, We have sinned, we have done amiss, and have dealt wickedly. If they return to thee with all their heart and with all their soul in the land of their captivity, whither they have carried them captives, and pray toward their land, which thou gavest unto their fathers, and toward the city which thou hast chosen, and toward the house which I have built for thy name, then hear thou from the heavens, even from thy dwelling place, their prayer and their supplications, and maintain their cause, and forgive thy people which have sinned against thee. Now, my God, let, I beseech thee, thine eyes be open, and let thine ears be attent unto the prayer that is made in this place. Now, therefore, arise, O Lord God, in thy resting place, thou and the ark of thy strength. Let thy priests, O Lord God, be clothed with salvation, and let thy saints rejoice in goodness. O Lord God, turn not away the face of thine anointed. Remember the mercies of David thy servant. Chapter 7. Now when Solomon had made an end of praying, the fire came down from heaven and consumed the burnt offering and the sacrifices, and the glory of the Lord filled the house. And the priests could not enter into the house of the Lord, because the glory of the Lord had filled the Lord's house. And when all the children of Israel saw how the fire came down and the glory of the Lord upon the house, they bowed themselves with their faces to the ground upon the pavement and worshipped, and praised the Lord, saying, For he is good, for his mercy endureth forever. Then the king and all the people offered sacrifices before the Lord. And King Solomon offered a sacrifice of 22,000 oxen and 120,000 sheep. So the king and all the people dedicated the house of God. And the priests waited on their offices, the Levites also, with instruments of music of the Lord, which David the king had made to praise the Lord, because his mercy endureth forever, when David praised by their ministry. And the priests sounded trumpets before them, and all Israel stood. Moreover, Solomon hallowed the middle of the court that was before the house of the Lord, for there he offered burnt offerings and the fat of the peace offerings, because the brazen altar which Solomon had made was not able to receive the burnt offerings and the meat offerings and the fat. Also at the same time Solomon kept the feast 7 days, and all Israel with him, a very great congregation, from the entering in of Hamath unto the river of Egypt. And in the 8th day they made a solemn assembly, for they kept the dedication of the altar 7 days, and the feast 7 days. And on the 23rd day of the 7th month, he sent the people away into their tents, glad and merry in heart for the goodness that the Lord had showed unto David and to Solomon and to Israel his people. Thus Solomon finished the house of the Lord and the king's house. And all that came into Solomon's heart to make in the house of the Lord and in his own house, he prosperously effected. And the Lord appeared to Solomon by night and said unto him, I have heard thy prayer and have chosen this place to myself for an house of sacrifice. If I shut up heaven that there be no rain, or if I command the locusts to devour the land, or if I send pestilence among my people, if my people, which are called by my name, shall humble themselves and pray and seek my face and turn from their wicked ways, then will I hear from heaven and will forgive their sin and will heal their land. Now mine eyes shall be open and mine ears attent unto the prayer that is made in this place. For now have I chosen

Then will I establish the throne of thy kingdom, according as I have covenanted with David thy father, saying, There shall not fail thee a man to be ruler in Israel. But if ye turn away, and forsake my statutes and my commandments which I have set before you, and shall go and serve other gods, and worship them, then will I pluck them up by the roots out of my land which I have given them. And this house, which I have sanctified for my name, will I cast out of my sight, and will make it to be a proverb and a byword among all nations. And this house, which is high, shall be an astonishment to every one that passeth by it, so that he shall say, Why hath the Lord done thus unto this land and unto this house? And it shall be answered, Because they forsook the Lord God of their fathers, which brought them forth out of the land of Egypt, and laid hold on other gods, and worshipped them, and served them. Therefore hath he brought all this evil upon them.

0: May 6th, Enemy Fire. C.S. Lewis once stated, "The enemy will not see you vanish into God's company without an effort to reclaim you." What Lewis is referring to here is Satan's determination to keep us in his ranks. His fight is against God, but the more of us he can pull down into destruction, the greater he believes himself to be. As Christians, we have marked ourselves as opponents to Satan's regime, and this makes us a target. Today, we'll meet a man whose journey to salvation and walk with Christ were marked by many hurdles. But there is hope. He's here to share with us his true story on this Unshackled Daily Devotional.
1: I'm Joe Jordan, and my drunken father used to beat my mother and chase me around the house night after night. So I learned to run from adversity. Mom sent me to church, but I learned nothing there that helped me cope with the horror at home. Sports became my outlet. As a teenager, I hung around with kids who smoked and drank, and I soon quit going to church. I was put on probation for fighting in the eighth grade. My sister helped me to go to a Christian camp, where I realized the other boys had something I didn't have, and I wanted it. I crawled into my bunk one night and asked God to forgive me and save me. Mom was glad about my salvation. Dad was indifferent. The next summer, I went to camp again and was fired up about serving Christ until one of my friends was killed. I'd never shared Christ with him, and guilt drove me away from God. I drank, smoked, skipped church, and then the next summer, I was asked to be a camp counselor. Feeling scared and accountable, I prayed, asking God's forgiveness for my sinful lifestyle. He gave me a whole new outlook on life, and I was a camp counselor every summer after that. But Dad's drinking and abuse grew worse, and Mom tried to commit suicide. And then, incredibly, while I was at Bible college, Mom and Dad both gave their lives to Christ. Even so, Dad died of cirrhosis of the liver. God has given me a wife and three children, and we served the Lord in Argentina for 20 years. Now I'm director of the very ministry whose camping program introduced me to the Savior.
0: The Apostle Paul writes in Ephesians chapter 6, verses 10 and 11, "Finally, my brethren, be strong in the Lord and in the power of his might. Put on the whole armor of God, that ye may be able to stand against the wiles of the devil." Friend, we are Satan's adversary. When we received Jesus as our Savior, we made clear our position against him, and he wants nothing more than to take us down. But now, God himself lives in us, and we have been given every weapon necessary to defeat Satan at this war he insists on fighting. So stand firm, be encouraged, and be ready for battle. 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

0: Can a school principal cancel a student's See You at the Pole event? 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
0: Students at high school organized a voluntary See You at the Pole prayer meeting gathering for their school. When the principal heard about it, he threatened to cancel the event. Is that allowed? Federal law, including the Equal Access Amendment, generally protects student-led religious gatherings on public school campuses outside instructional time, as long as they are voluntary and not school-sponsored. Courts have repeatedly affirmed protected students' rights to meet for prayer under these conditions. Let me repeat that. The courts in all the cases we have repeatedly affirmed students' rights to meet for prayer under these conditions. If a school has tried to stop a student-led prayer event, the Christian Law Association would be honored to try to help you.
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Today we're going to talk about the doctrine of justification. The doctrine of justification. Let's look at a couple of verses in the scripture to help us with the word, and then we'll talk about what is involved in this doctrine. Acts chapter 13, verse 39 says, "And by him all that believe are justified from all things from which you could not be justified by the law of Moses." That was Acts chapter 13, verse 39. Now we're going to look at Galatians chapter 2, Galatians chapter 2 and verse 16. We're talking about the doctrine of justification. Galatians 2:16 says, "Knowing that a man is not justified by the works of the law, but by the faith of Jesus Christ, even we have believed in Jesus Christ, that we might be justified by the faith of Christ, and not by the works of the law. For by the works of the law shall no flesh be justified." Now notice in both verses, the word justified is used. And notice in both verses that the law is spoken of, and it is not capable to justify anybody. Let's read both verses again and then really keep that in mind. Notice in both cases, the Bible says that that a man cannot be justified by the law. Acts 13:39 says, "And by him," that is Jesus Christ, "all that believe are justified from all things from which you could not be justified by the law of Moses." Galatians 2:16 says, "Knowing that a man is not justified by the works of the law, but by the faith of Jesus Christ, even we have believed in Jesus Christ that we might be justified by the faith of Christ and not by the works of the law, for by the works of the law shall no flesh be justified." Now, did you notice two things are abundantly clear here? On the one hand, no man can be justified by the law or by the works of the law. And on the other hand, he is justified from all things by believing on the Lord Jesus Christ or by the faith of Christ. I guess it would help us at this point to understand what the word justification or to justify means. To justify means to prove or to show someone to be just, to pronounce someone free from guilt or blame. All right? To justify means to prove or show, in this case, that someone is just, or to pronounce that someone is free from guilt or blame. Therefore, for you to be justified, you must stand before God at a judgment and be declared righteous or declared just or declared not guilty by him. Justification, therefore, requires a judgment. In other words, if I'm going to prove or show someone to be just or pronounce somebody free from guilt, then there has to be some third party that makes that pronouncement or some third party that makes that proof or shows that person to be just. And the way justification operates, if you think about it, somebody has to make that judgment. Somebody has to say, this person is not guilty. This person is just. This person is righteous. And in the case of Acts chapter 13, verse 39, the Bible says, "By him," that is by Jesus Christ, "all that believe are justified from all things." Galatians 2 says,
we might be justified by the faith of Christ and not by the works of the law. Let's go to the Old Testament and clarify the need for a judgment, the need for this declaration. And we'll go, first of all, to Exodus chapter 23. And we're going to look at verse 7. In Exodus chapter 23 and verse 7, we're in the context of a judgment. All right, and notice what he says in verse 7. Keep thee far from a false matter, and the innocent and the righteous slay thou not. For I will not justify the wicked. I will not justify the wicked. So the Lord says, when I make a judgment, if he's wicked, I'm not going to justify him. Then notice in Deuteronomy 25, verse 1, if there be a controversy between men, and they come unto judgment, and the judges may judge them, then they shall justify the righteous and condemn the wicked. So in both cases, you have what's going on here has to do with a judgment. And God says, on the one hand, I will not justify the wicked. And he says, on the other hand, I will justify the righteous. These take place at a judgment, which indicates what then? It indicates that a man cannot justify himself. In other words, he has to know the basis for the judgment, and then the declaration can be made, and that declaration has to be made by someone else because he cannot justify himself. In Job chapter 9, verse 20, Job said, if I justify myself, mine own mouth shall condemn me. If I say I am perfect, it shall also prove me perverse. Now, it's for this reason that religious men who are not saved cannot understand saved men when we say that we have been justified, because they look at it and say, if you justify yourself, then you're condemning yourself. If you say that you're perfect, you're going to prove yourself perverse. And what they don't understand is that we have gone to the Bible and we have seen God's declared judgment, and we don't make that declaration for ourselves. We believe what God said concerning ourselves, concerning us, based upon a judgment that he has made concerning his son, Jesus Christ. There's a major difference. But a religious man who's not saved doesn't understand that. He looks at us and say, how can you justify yourself? How can you say that you know for sure you're going to heaven? I was talking to a neighbor, and I told him, I said, the Bible says you can know that you have eternal life. And he said, I don't believe that. He said, no man can know. You know what he's concerned about? You can't justify yourself. Lost men understand this. You can't proclaim yourself just. A third party has to do that. What they don't know is that the Bible has already made that declaration in Jesus Christ. You see, because if a man justifies himself, then according to the Scripture, he is an abomination. All right, Luke chapter 16, look at verse 15. Luke chapter 16 and look at verse 15. He said unto them, talking to the Pharisees, ye are they which justify yourselves before men. But God knoweth your hearts, for that which is highly esteemed among men is abomination in the sight of God. So when you're talking to a lost man, like you and I have the opportunity to do, or perhaps I'm saved and you're lost listening to me, you think, well, you're justifying yourself before me. You are saying that you are on your way to heaven as if you have done some great thing. And I'm saying, no, as a matter of fact, that's why it has to be in the faith of the Lord Jesus Christ, because Christ has already done something and is willing to give that justification, that declaration of his righteousness, to those who will put their faith in him. Someone else has to make that declaration.
Someone else has to make that declaration. I can't make it. Isaiah chapter 53, verse 11. Isaiah 53, 11 says this, God shall see, or he shall see, of the travail of his soul, and shall be satisfied. By his knowledge shall my righteous servant justify many, for he shall bear their iniquities. So in this case, Jesus Christ justifies many by himself, by something he has done, not something I have done. You see, if I make a declaration that I'm righteous because I say I'm keeping the law, you see, then I've got a problem, because I'm the one that is applying that law to myself and making the declaration. And you know and I know that won't work. Who shall lay anything to the charge of God's elect? The Bible says it is God that justifieth. So the Lord has to make the determination. And it's based upon, and he's going to also make the determination about the basis upon which the person will be justified. Now, when I do personal work and a man says, well, I believe I'm going to heaven, and I say, why? And he says, because I keep the law. What he's doing is he's using the law as his guide stick or whatever, and he says, and I am keeping those things, and therefore I am justified. He's making the declaration, and he's the one that says, I am doing this right. Well, if it concerns something very simple like stopping at a stop sign, I know that I'm safe from being ticketed, given a citation. If I truly come up to a stop sign at an intersection and I stop before that sign, and I mean fully come to a stop, proceed safely looking in both directions after I've come to a complete stop, find that I can pass through the intersection without obstruction or without danger or without hitting a pedestrian or without hitting a vehicle and go through there, I'm not going to receive a citation. And I could say, I know that I'm safe there because I am abiding the law. But for me to then stand up and say in a court of law, I know I'm justified because I stopped at that stop sign, would not necessarily be correct, because there are a lot of other laws on the books. A judge would have to review everything to see if there's some cause of action brought against me, not just the one thing that I know that I did and did well. And a lot of people, when they try to justify themselves by the law, they don't steal. You'll even say, are you going to heaven? Yeah, I think so. Why? Because I keep the law. Like what? And they say, well, I don't cheat on my wife, and I don't steal, and I've never killed anybody. All right, they've picked three laws out of the laws, and they applied those laws to themselves and said, in this case, I know that I'm justified. Now, however, if a man leaves work 10 minutes early and gets paid a full day's wage, he's stolen 10 minutes of time. But, of course, he wouldn't have thought of that being a thief. If he looked upon a woman to lust after her, he had committed adultery with her already in his heart, but he didn't think that was a crime because he didn't actually go further than that, you see. So men have a strange way of applying the law when it comes to the Bible, and that's where the rub is. They'll justify themselves and say, well, I believe I can go to heaven, but they won't agree that any man can say that he knows that for sure. And the reason is he is looking to what he does and how it compares with the law as a means of justification. And the Bible says that's not the way it works. The law was never designed to justify you. It never was. You can't look to the law and say, I'm keeping all of that, and therefore I am justified. The law was designed not to justify you, but rather to make you guilty. Romans chapter 3, verse 19 says, for we know that what things soever the law saith, Romans 3:19, we know that whatsoever things soever the law saith, it saith to them who are under the law. Why? That every mouth may be stopped and all the world become guilty before God. So if you come to the law to be justified because you say, I don't steal, I don't kill, I don't, you know, run around on my wife, you are looking at the law and justifying yourself because you say, I fit all those things. And the Bible says, that's not why I wrote the law. The law is there that all the world may become guilty before God. The law cannot justify you. It cannot justify you. Romans 3:20 says, therefore by the deeds of the law there shall no flesh be justified in his sight, for by the law is the knowledge of sin. You see, you haven't applied all the law.
What does the first commandment say? Thou shalt have no other gods before me. And when Jesus Christ was asked what the first commandment is, he summarized it this way from Deuteronomy. He took the first three verses and put those together, or first four, and then all the others and put those together, and he said it this way. The first commandment is this: Thou shalt love the Lord thy God with all thy heart, with all thy soul, with all thy mind. This is the first and great commandment. The second is like thereunto: Thou shalt love thy neighbor as thyself. And I'm going to tell you something. You know, if you're honest with yourself, that you have never in your life loved the Lord God with all of your heart, all of your soul, and all of your mind, except for maybe a minute here and a minute there. Nobody has. You can't do that. With all of your heart, with all of your mind, and with all of your soul.

makes you the greatest sinner. Equal with whatever sin you think is heinous. If you say thou shalt not kill and murder is the worst, you're equal with that. Because you broke the first and great commandment. Thou shalt love the Lord thy God with all thy heart, with all thy soul, with all thy mind. There's only one person who's ever done that. That's Jesus Christ. And because he has, he can give you his righteousness and allow you to be justified by God if you'll receive him. You see, a man seeking justification by the law is not relying upon the grace of God. He's not relying upon the righteousness of Jesus Christ. He's relying upon his own righteousness, which is insufficient. Because the law, if you really are standing there before God and he looks at your life the way he knows it and compares it with the law, he's going to have to declare you guilty. The law actually puts you not in salvation, it puts you under a curse. Look in Galatians chapter 3. I don't know if you realize this, but going under the law and saying, I am going to stand before God and I'm going to let him superimpose the law over my life, and I believe that my life will stand up to the test. If you do that, you're going to find out that you have put yourself under a curse, not under righteousness. Galatians chapter 3, verse 10, as many as are of the works of the law are under the curse. For it is written, cursed is everyone that continueth not in all things which are written in the book of the law to do them. But that no man is justified by the law in the sight of God, it is evident, for the just shall live by faith, Habakkuk 2:4 says, not by the works of the law. And the law is not of faith. But the man that doeth them shall live in them. Christ hath redeemed us from the curse of the law, being made a curse for us, for it is written, cursed is everyone that hangeth on a tree. See, the law says, the man that doeth them shall live in them. Faith says, the just shall live by faith. The just shall live by faith. The main function of the law, then, is not to justify you. The main function of the law, then, is to point you to Christ. Look, you're in Galatians chapter 3. Look at verse 24. In Galatians chapter 3, verse 24, the Bible says, wherefore the law was our schoolmaster to bring us unto Christ, that we might be justified by faith. A person that misses justification by faith in Jesus Christ misses salvation. And the reason is that God's basis for justification is faith, not works of the law. The just shall live by faith, not the just shall live by doing the things that are in the law. Look in Romans chapter 3. Romans chapter 3. And look at verse 26. In Romans chapter 3 and verse 26, the Bible says, to declare, I say, at this time, his righteousness. We're talking about the righteousness of Jesus Christ, not our righteousness. To declare at this time his righteousness, that he might be just and the justifier of him which believeth in Jesus. Where is boasting then? It is excluded. By what law? Of works? Nay, but by the law of faith. Therefore we conclude that a man is justified by faith without the deeds of the law. So if your salvation is based upon you doing or accomplishing certain things according to your understanding of the law, You are seeking to prepare yourself for a judgment before God, a judgment at which you cannot be justified. God cannot be true to his words, and God cannot be true to the death, burial, and resurrection of the Lord Jesus Christ and justify you if that is how you're trying to be justified, by what you do. He'll say you put yourself under a curse. Cursed is everyone that hangeth on a tree. You didn't come to my

0: Son for his righteousness. You did not put your faith in the completed righteousness of Jesus Christ on Calvary. You did not seek to be justified by him, who is the only one who can justify, and therefore I have no option but to send you to hell. Isn't that amazing? Listen, we have an example of a man justified by faith from the Old Testament. It's in Romans chapter 4, verses 1 through 5. Romans chapter 4, verses 1 through 5 speaks of Abraham. What shall we say then that Abraham our father, as pertaining to the flesh, hath found? For if Abraham were justified by works, he hath whereof to glory, but not before God. For what saith the Scripture? Abraham believed God, and it was counted unto him for righteousness. Now, to him that worketh is the reward not reckoned of grace, but of debt. In other words, if I go to work for you, and I work for you for 2 weeks, you don't pay me out of grace. You pay me because you owe me. You are obligated in our employment contract. So to him that worketh is the reward not reckoned of grace, but of debt. But to him that worketh not, but believeth on him that justifieth the ungodly, his faith is counted for righteousness. So if you want to be justified, then you have to be justified according to God's way or according to God's judgment. And he said, my justification is extended to people who put their faith in the finished work of Jesus Christ on Calvary. And when he does, I justify him right then, at the time that he puts his faith in my son, Jesus Christ. Look in Romans chapter 3, verse 24. Romans chapter 3, verse 24. Being justified freely by his grace. See that? Not justified by my works and what I've done according to the law. Being justified freely by his grace through the redemption that is in Christ Jesus, whom God hath set forth to be a propitiation through faith in his blood, to declare his righteousness for the remission of sins that are passed through the forbearance of God. What is propitiation? Propitiation simply is a sacrifice that appeases God. In other words, God is a God of justice, and his justice demands that he punishes sin. Propitiation means that the death and burial and resurrection of the Lord Jesus Christ satisfied the wrath of God or justice of God against sin, and therefore, when you come as with Jesus Christ as your Savior, what he has already done has already appeased the justice of God, and therefore he can extend mercy to you and salvation to you because of what Jesus Christ did for you, not what you've done for yourself. So justification is something that takes place now. I know there are people who say, well, when I die, I'll get to heaven, and I'll face God at a judgment, and we'll see what he thinks. No, you don't want to wait till then. You want to go with what you're sure of in the Scripture now. You can be justified now and claim salvation now, not because of what you're doing, but because of what Jesus Christ did for you. Romans chapter 5, verse 8 and 9. Romans chapter 5, verse 8 and 9, but God commendeth his love toward us, and that while we were yet sinners, Christ died for us. Much more than being, watch it, now justified by his blood, we shall be saved from wrath through him. He says, much more than being now justified by his blood, we shall be saved from wrath through him. So what happens is that when you receive the Lord Jesus Christ as your Savior, you are judged by God right then as righteous, and you are judged by God right then as just. You are declared not guilty for all of your sins, and you are justified now. Look at one more verse of Scripture, and you'll see how this all ties together. 1 Corinthians chapter 6, 1 Corinthians chapter 6, verse 9. 1 Corinthians chapter 6 and verse 9. 9, 10, 11. All right. Paul says in 1 Corinthians chapter 6, verse 9, know ye not that the unrighteous shall not inherit the kingdom of God? Be not deceived, neither fornicators. Well, you may have been one of those. Nor idolaters. You could have been one of those. Nor adulterers, nor effeminate, nor abusers of themselves with mankind, nor thieves, nor covetous, nor drunkards, nor revilers, nor extortioners shall inherit the kingdom of God. You're probably in that list somewhere. I know I am. Look at verse 11. Such were some of you, but you are washed, but you are sanctified, but ye are justified in the name of the Lord Jesus and by the Spirit of our God. Do you understand that? You could have been those things, but when you trust the Lord Jesus Christ as your Savior, He says you are justified in the name of the Lord Jesus. My prayer is that you will be by faith in Jesus Christ. Amen.
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1: Hi, I'm Todd Nettleton, and this is the Voice of the Martyrs Radio. In Iran, where the underground church is growing rapidly, authorities continue targeting believers. Recently, they sentenced an evangelist to 10 years in prison for sharing his faith. But the government didn't stop there. They confiscated the family's possessions and stripped his wife of her right to work, leaving her struggling to care for their small children. Her own family also rejected her because of her faith, but the body of Christ is standing with her. Despite intense persecution, the Iranian church remains one of the fastest growing in the world. Pray God's provision for this faithful family and for continued growth of the church in Iran.
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0: Well, good morning, everyone. I want to welcome you to Wheat Among the Tares, our program here from the studios of Gethsemane Global Radio in Lexington, South Carolina. I want to thank you for joining us here this morning, and I appreciate everybody being on board. I want to welcome Pastor Williamson to the studio with me this morning. Good to have you back with us.
1: Amen. Good to be here, and thank you for everyone that's on this morning. Appreciate you listening to the broadcast.
0: Amen. Pastor, we have some special guests, and I'm going to introduce them here in just a moment. We have at Gethsemane for the last year and a half, maybe a little bit longer, have gone through, I want to say, probably one of the most trying times in Gethsemane's history as far as sickness and just deep trials that have affected our folks here. And you well know more than better than anybody.
1: Yes, sir.
0: And I wanted you to maybe comment on this particular, and I don't want to call it a cycle, but I'll use that word, this particular season. Maybe that's a better one.
1: Yes, sir. I thought about the verse where Peter said in 1 Peter 4:12, "Beloved, think it not strange concerning the fiery trial, which is to try you as though some strange thing happened unto you. But rejoice in as much as you're partakers of Christ's sufferings, that when his glory shall be revealed, you may be glad also with exceeding joy." And I know it's talking about, you know, the suffering of your faith, but certainly so many of our people's faith have been put to the test over the last couple of years. And the only way I can describe the trials are fiery trials. I mean, it seemed so one thing after the next and after the next. And I remember telling the Lord in prayer, "Lord, how much more?
0: Yeah.
1: How many more?" Yeah. I mean, hard stuff that our church, our people have had to deal with. And it certainly caused us to call upon the God of heaven and get in the throne room of grace and beg him and believe him and just try to bear each other's burdens and pray for them as if you're going through it, because I can't tell you how many times my wife and I just felt like our heart was being ripped over and over, just so many people of our church going through that. But God's done so much. We've seen his great hand in so many ways.
0: He has.
1: He's been faithful. He has been faithful.
0: That brings us to a point, because in the studio with us today is a couple that have treaded some deep waters. And I'm speaking of Michael and Jamie Smith, and they are members, have been members here at Gethsemane for 10 years. And so they're not just, they haven't just entered our group here. They have been here for quite a while. And they have gone through some things with regard to their son, Trip. First of all, give a little bit of history of what happened to Trip, how you guys discovered the diagnosis of muscular dystrophy, and that's almost a word when people hear that, they think it's pretty much the end of any life. Michael, I'm going to start with you. As far as just initially when you found out, what was your initial thoughts concerning this? And Jamie, I'll come to you and let you share with us as well. Michael?
2: When we found out, we were at a doctor that couldn't really diagnose him. So he told us that he couldn't diagnose him, so we kind of had to look it up ourselves. So we left that doctor's office, and we looked up what it was. And there was not much hope at all. And that's all we had to go off of, so it was pretty devastating right at the beginning, on into it some more too also, but the initial was we'd hit rock bottom. There was no hope. We didn't know how we were going to handle it. You know, the only thing that we could think was Trip's life was half over. So it was.
0: And I remember the initial, is it a good word, shock? Jamie, was that a good word for
3: it?
0: Tell me what you were thinking at the time. And because, moms see things a little bit different. So
3: I was a wreck. I mean, you go in thinking that your child just needs some physical therapy because they have some mobility issues. And like you said, that we were at a orthopedic doctor, and that's a neurologist has to officially diagnose. So we go into the orthopedic doctor because that's who prescribes physical therapy.
0: Mm-hmm.
3: And he said that I don't feel like we're looking at something that physical therapy is going to help. And we were there for maybe an hour, probably an hour and a half. Mm. And they said, go look on Google and look up muscular dystrophy. We think he has. That's what we think he has. We got on and started looking, and they had him in a wheelchair in 2 years, and they don't make it past 18 years old. And they basically said, just go home and love your child. There's nothing that you can do.
1: Yeah.
0: They weren't counting on the Lord, were they?
3: They were not. No. Yeah.
0: They were not. And and Pastor, I'm thankful that when men count things out,
1: amen,
0: that God can certainly step in.
1: Never count God out. Yeah.
0: And I know that when we all heard about what was going on and the initial diagnosis and whatnot, and that, you know, I've never been through that myself.
1: Sure.
0: And I'm thankful as far as, you know, kids, grandkids, et cetera, that we haven't had to go through that. But here sit you guys, and you have not only faced, you know, that term, but then had to face the depths of the potential that was there. And I know we're kind of reliving some things here, but I think it's for a good purpose, because I know that people, there may be somebody listening to this program that happens to listen to this particular podcast, and they may be facing very, very similar circumstances in their lives. And they're thinking, you know what, if those folks, even though they got a very initial devastating, you know, report, they didn't quit. Michael, tell us the next step after you found out. And of course, you and Jamie, I know y'all started doing much in the way of research, that type of thing. I know she spent a lot of time researching as well, but what was the next step as far as what you did?
2: Well, after the initial doctor's appointment, we actually had to wait a good 4 to 6 weeks
3: before we could get into neurology.
2: Yeah, or to get the blood test.
3: Yeah.
2: So a blood test had to confirm that it was muscular dystrophy. And the whole chain of events was a wreck. Mm. We had no doctor to tell us what the numbers meant. So we just saw this number on the phone that come across in his blood work that said, it was upper 18,000s, like 19,000 something. And that means that, his muscles are wasting away. It's in the bloodstream. It causes, kidney and liver numbers to be off the chart, heart numbers, all kind of stuff. So it just didn't look good, and we had nobody to lean on, no doctor to tell us what it meant. We were just in our bedroom on our bed, just crying about it and not really knowing exactly what to do. But, you know, we got ourselves together, and in the meantime, we had Pastor New, and you knew, and our whole church family knew. Our whole church family was praying for us. All of our families were praying for us. We were in prayer every day, you know, just begging God for some kind of intervention that we didn't know what we were going to have to deal with down the road. And come to find out, he has muscular dystrophy, which is, they eventually die of heart failure. But Tripp's doing very well. He's very mild. I guess it's not a mild version. He presents very mild in what he has. He walks good. He does a lot of things very well for what he has. A lot of people may not even know he has anything.
0: Pastor, the the need for prayer at that point, and I know you guys, as you mentioned, y'all were both, you know, a lot of prayer was needed. You shared it with the folks. How important is folks and having a church to be able to have others bear that burden with you?
1: Sure. Well, we say this statement often because it's so true. You know, we make the statement, how do people make it without a church? How do they make it without God's people? You know, without people that love them and pray for them and know that they're there and sharing their burden and, you know, and try to get in the trenches with them, with what they're going through, and knowing that you got people calling your child and you and your spouse out to God daily, several times a day. And not only that, having the church where you can come and worship. You know, just something about being in the house of God, the Lord's presence. I know you can, you know, watch live stream, but it's not like being in the atmosphere. And just the comfort, there's a comfort that comes from being in God's house. And the help that God gives us through preaching. He comforts us through song. He comforts us through sermon. He comforts us through the saints. He comforts us through a spirit, through supplication or prayer. And all that is essential in the house of God.
0: Jamie, what Michael just described as far as some of the initial response and things that y'all went through, what most initially affected you with regard to, I think y'all said it was just a helplessness at that point and not really having any direction from any, particularly any physicians that could help you. I know that had to create almost a helplessness in you, but also it must have driven you to do a lot with regard to research. Tell me, how did that affected you, and what did you do in response, particularly to the research?
3: Right. When we got his genetic report back, that showed that he was missing exons 38 to 43. Right below there, it said that it showed that there was three types of treatment, but none of them were available right now. So it hits you. Your child has, you know, a disease that there's no cure for, but it shows you these three treatments that are here, but they're not here. One has been in clinical trials for the past 2 years that they said that they were going to try to submit for FDA approval at the end of 2025. So we were looking forward to that.
0: Yeah.
3: Then November 18th, the pharmaceutical company announced a managed access program for this medication that we have just recently been able to get. But the research was overwhelming, because I'm sitting here having to learn all these new words.
0: Yeah.
3: New language. I'm learning about all these other boys and men and moms and dads that are going through the same thing.
0: Yes.
3: And if anything, I felt more of a burden praying for these people
0: sure.
3: that may not know the Lord, that their kids may not know the Lord, that the kids don't have a church to grow up in that doesn't yeah. have people surrounding them in prayer. They needed somebody to pray for them, and I didn't know who they were, but it was just a huge burden to pray for these people. And we started praying for the Duchenne community, which is the type of muscular dystrophy that my son has, is Duchenne muscular dystrophy. So that it really, really drove me to pray, if anything.
2: We found that a lot of families did have faith. They believed in Jesus, but we also found that there's a lot that really have no idea who he is, or don't care, or
3: they look at it as a if there's a God, why is my son?
0: Why would that happen?
3: Why exactly. would this happen to yeah. my son?
0: Yeah, exactly. You know, you brought up a great point because not only had you think about the physical aspect of things and what Tripp has gone through and is going through still, but also. To me, it's a great blessing when you said not only you're looking at things you're having to learn, but also you're thinking about others and having and not having, but wanting to pray for them because they really didn't. They don't have hope unless a doctor gives them the hope. But our hope is greater. it is greater. And that's why, Pastor, that's why our faith and knowing that our God can go far beyond what we can even ask or think, and that's in the scriptures.
1: Sure.
0: But that really, you know, reaching to others, I think, honestly, I think that was a purpose of the Lord, you know, in that.
1: One of the things that your growth as a Christian is you realize that God's trying to bring you to the place to trust Him no matter what the outcome is. You see what I'm saying? No matter what the outcome is, God is right. He's here to help us and strengthen us. We don't see the end. We only see what we're going through. We don't see it like God sees it. And that's one of the hardest lessons that you'll ever learn as a Christian. But the Lord can be trusted. And our trust and our love and our faithfulness and our dedication is not determined on the outcome of how it turns out. Because He's God. And we should love Him and serve Him. And this thing about sickness and all these things that happen, let's just remind ourselves, all of these things have come upon us because of our sin. Not individual sin is why that happened to Trish.

0: But in the middle of it, God is so merciful, mm-hmm. and he's so good. So many, and I know that we want Jamie and Mike to talk about so many of the blessings along the way, not just the blessings of where it is or trips, progressive healing or the things, those things that we want to talk about, but God's hand and all the other things where you realize that God is moving in the situation.
1: And tell us about that, Michael. And Jamie, you mentioned before we even went on the air that you've been keeping
2: a blessing book.
1: Yeah,
0: That's a great title. A great blessing book.
1: Yeah. So why don't you guys, y'all can bounce back and forth here if you want to, but just some of the things that you have watched God's hand first. And I really want that to be an encouragement, not only to Pastor and I sitting here, but also to others that are listening. Is there, I know there's been many things that have happened. Jamie, let's start with you. As far as in the blessing book, something that really in the forefront of your mind initially that comes up.
2: Yeah, the blessing book. I started the blessing book. I wanted to start writing down, everything from just everything that we were given, or somebody just even text messaging a verse that I needed to hear that day, or somebody send a hymn that I needed to hear that day. Yeah. Gift cards for meals when, especially at the very beginning when my mind was not in the proper place to cook.
3: Mainly from people.
2: Yeah.
3: A lot of them within our church.
2: Yeah.
3: Being part of the blessing of, sending us those cards and text messages during the day of, we're praying for you. Yeah. We're praying for Trip. The blessing has been in the form of people.
2: Mm-hmm.
1: Yeah. Amen.
2: Yeah. We talk about it all the time, just how overwhelming it is at God's goodness and the people that he has put in our lives for this time. I could not imagine going through something like this without a church, church. I couldn't do it. We talk about, we know exactly where we would be, if we were lost, trying to go through something like this. But instead, we have been able to wrap our son up in our arms in prayer, keep pointing him to Jesus, do our morning prayer time, do our lunchtime prayer time, do our bedtime prayer time every night together. Amen. And it's, we have, our prayer life has definitely
0: increased.
2: We definitely saw where we were weak before this. Yeah.
3: Prayer has increased and also trust, going back to what you said earlier, we probably said that more than muscular dystrophy in the past 9 mm-hmm. months is trust and how much we have to trust. And we have no idea where this is going to go, where it's going to end. But what we have seen has just been, it's been mind boggling. The help that we've received, the good news that we've received through this, the people we've met, we've met people on vacation that said we would go back to our church and have our church pray for Trip. These people live in Tennessee. We met a family from Michigan last week that turns out his father was a preacher and he was going back to his church and telling his church to pray for us. We don't even know how many people are praying for Trip.
0: Yeah, praise God.
3: We have no idea. We'll find that out when we get to heaven, I guess.
1: Yes, you will. Amen. Yes, you will. I couldn't help but think here, Pastor, the Lord comes down in the form of people. And, when he sheds abroad in our hearts the love of God.
0: Yeah.
1: And really, that's one of the clearest indications of a person that truly knows the Lord is when the love of God is put there. And he uses our hands, our feet, our hearts, to be able to minister to others, because that's what he does. Amen. For us every day. He gives every day to us. And that's part of the body of Christ. That's Amen. What we're supposed to do, edifying one another in love.
3: We've been on the receiving end of that heavily. people have just poured out so much to us.

0: Bless the Lord, brother. Amen. It's, you know, and
1: overwhelming's the word.
0: Yeah. Oh, it has. And you know, in a full. It's, go ahead. I'm sorry.
2: It's been overwhelming. I mean, almost a lot of the elder men in the church, you know, just messaged me randomly, "Hey, praying for you. Hey, how's Trip doing? How are y'all doing?" Yeah. It's the outpouring of love from Gethsemane has been overwhelming. It really has.
0: Well, you know what that does, amen. Pastor, too? It's situations just like this that really the Lord uses, not only in y'all's lives, but in our lives, to be able to be of help, to help, again, bear that burden with you. And we shall be in heaven one day together.
3: Amen.
0: And we will rejoice over what God has done, regardless of how this comes out, mm-hmm. that we can rest in Him and know that He has absolutely done right in all that He's done. Is there anything else from Jamie, you or Michael, from the blessing book that stands out particularly with you?
2: Not from a blessing book, but a blessing to us is, you know, Tripp got diagnosed at 9 years old. He's had it since conception. We didn't know that. And the path that we might have taken of medicating him in different ways, treating him different ways, or the treatment options, we look now and we think we probably would not have chose the correct ways. So it's been a blessing that we did not even know.
3: No,
2: God's
3: timing. God's timing.
2: We knew something was wrong for years. We've tried to check it out here and there over the years and just couldn't get anywhere. But when we finally found out, I'll speak for myself. You know, there's some anger towards doctors that didn't catch it. You know, like maybe we could have done something to help him quicker. But it was all in God's timing that we found out when we did. And how rapidly he has gotten help and what we've learned has been, it's made our heads spin. In 9 months, we went from not knowing what he had to getting a treatment that we didn't even know existed that can greatly prolong his life, his quality of life, his ability to walk, so many things. And the timing has been a big blessing.
3: Mm-hmm. So talk about maybe the treatment.
1: The treatment is, it's an exon skipping treatment. Tripp is missing exons 38 to 43, like I mentioned before. This particular treatment will skip over exon 44 and make exons 37 and 45 meet up. It creates a shorter but functional amount of dystrophin that what he is lacking.
2: It's what causes his muscles to waste away because he doesn't have dystrophin.
1: He doesn't have the dystrophin to keep preserving his muscles. So this specific treatment, like, you know, said earlier, that it was in clinical trials for 2 years while we were completely oblivious to our child even having muscular dystrophy. Yeah. Mm-hmm. This particular treatment is only for about 900 people in the whole country. He has a very, he's considered an ultra rare mutation. I've only been able to find, and part of my researching, I've only been able to find two other people in the whole world that is missing exons 38 to 43. So he is considered, he is considered ultra rare. This mutation the treatment is for a very, very small population of people.
2: Always knew he was special.
0: Well, we knew. He's rare.
1: He's rare. But this treatment has become available under like a compassionate use, or which is when there is nothing else available. If you have a terminal illness or a very serious illness, they allow a compassionate use and before an FDA approval. So that's how we have been able to access this medication for him. It shows very, very promising results in the trials for the past 2 years. And like you said, it goes to the heart muscle. It preserves the heart.
2: We don't know long-term what the medicine will do, any side effects, But we do know what long-term and side effects are with muscular dystrophy.
1: Right,
2: we were more than overjoyed to take the medicine, regardless of what future could be. You know, that was one of those things we have to put our trust in God that,
0: sure.
2: you know, he put this on our plate to be able to give it to our son. Exactly. Mm-hmm. And we did exactly. everything we could to make that happen.
0: And, you know, to think about the wisdom that God gives to, yeah. you know, scientists, physicians.
3: Yeah, figure this stuff out.
0: Yeah, yeah. It really is just an amazing thing.
2: We heard a small bit of a guy that hit his sons. He has three sons with it. He was part of some interview or whatever that about the guy that invented this exon skipping medication. And what he said was he was sitting in his room one night and he said that, what if we can break the chain worse to make it better? So if Tripp's missing 38 to 43 and they make him miss 44 and it become better.
1: Yeah.
2: And that's what they did.
1: And that's how it worked.
2: So the medicine that he got last week is skipping.
3: First, he got his first.
1: Yeah.
2: Yeah. He got his first dose last Wednesday in Atlanta. And that was heavily prayed for and by us and family and, yes, and yes. all of Gethsemane.
0: Yeah.
2: But he's got that medicine in him right now, and it's skipping another. It basically cut off another exon that you would need to make a shorter dystrophin chain that gives him partial dystrophin, but it's dystrophin.
3: Yeah. So exactly. compared to none. Yeah.
2: So what they're seeing is they're seeing his muscle wasting has it stopped. Not particularly his. We don't know that yet. But what they're seeing in the clinical trials is the medication is stopping the muscle wasting.
1: And it doesn't never happen before in Duchenne. Doesn't never happen in any of the other treatments in Duchenne. This is a very. It's a first of its kind.
0: And rare.
1: And rare.
0: Yes.
1: And rare. Yes. And that's what it's like. I mean, if we would have known sooner, you know, like he said earlier, we could have found out when he was born. I've taken him to the doctor several times and we've just been, you know, oh, he'll outgrow it. I don't see anything wrong. He's probably got one leg longer than the other. I mean, so many times that we could have found out that we did not until the Lord's perfect timing. And it was right
3: Amen.
1: When this.
3: Bless the Lord.
1: Yeah.
3: This medicine.
1: Yeah.
0: Isn't the Lord's timing wonderful?
3: And then being able to get approved for it,
1: right,
3: and being able to get it ahead of time, all those things.
1: Yeah.
2: And in the 10 years that he's been alive, we've literally stressed and worried about this for 9 months.
1: Yeah.
2: I mean, we most families, they know from a younger age and their children they're in wheelchairs by the time their Tripp's age or getting them fitted for a chair by now. And we've been very blessed in this situation to see how it's progressed. And, you know, we've seen the effects even in the 9 months of Tripp struggles. But we have all trust and faith in God that this is all going to work out.
3: Well, there's, you know, folks that are listening are going to put Tripp on and y'all on their prayer list that don't even know you because of this. And folks, I sure hope that you'll pray for them, put them on your prayer list. But as they're praying, how often, just so they know, how often does he have to have the medication? How long will he have to have it? If the, you know, those kind of things that people would want to know.
1: Yeah, to go every 6 weeks for the medicine. Yeah. And it's, this will be something that he'll have to take for the rest of his life, unless a cure or a more effective exon skipping treatment comes along that can, you know, he can go longer without it. But for right now, this one is every 6 weeks, which is very, very, very easy to do. You know what I mean? That's a very, he lays there and it's an IV infusion for an hour and it's a blessing.
0: You know, I guess the greatest thing is getting Tripp to lay there for an hour. I think that's the greatest challenge.
1: He was very excited too. When we told him that we were able to get the medicine, he was very excited to get it.
0: Amen.
1: He knows, which, I mean, kind of, you know, helped us realize that maybe it's been affecting, you know, the condition has affected him a little bit more than he's maybe actually let on.
3: Yeah, sure.
2: It has. He has been very lively for the past week.
1: Yeah.
2: And
1: the morale
2: has
1: been boosted.
2: Yeah, and, you know, it helps him physically, but it also helps him mentally. You know, he's a boy and he wants to do boy things.
3: Exactly.
2: And for most of his life, he has not been able to do those boy things. He's never jumped off a set of stairs. He can't jump off the couch. he can't climb stairs really that well.
1: Yeah.
2: He just wants to do simple things, and it looks very promising that he can.
3: But he has a personality as big as life. I love Trip to death. He is a great, fine young man with a great spirit, great personality.
0: Pastor, as we come to the end of the program here, we always take time to pray.
3: Yeah.
0: And folks, that are listening this morning on our broadcast or subsequently to the podcast, I trust you'll bow your heads with us to pray for the Smith family, that you would lift them before God's throne as often as you can when they come to your mind. So, Pastor, if you would, let's pray for the Smith family.
3: Amen. Father, we come before you. Thank you for, Lord, just the encouragement that my heart has received being here in the studio, hearing the story again and things that I didn't even know as well. And I thank you for Michael and Jamie, and Lord, for strengthening their faith through this. Thank you for all the doors that you opened. Thank you for the years that you shut the door that they didn't know, for your perfect timing. Lord, I'm always amazed when we can look back and see your providential hand that you know best. And I pray for Trip, God, that this medication would far succeed, Lord, what doctors hope that it would do. And Lord, certainly we look to you as a great physician. And Lord, we know that all hope is in you. Thank you for this medication. Thank you for the doctors that invented it. And thank you for, Lord, Trip getting approved to be able to get it. And Lord, I pray that you give him longevity of life, that you give him quality of life. God, that you bless him in every way possible. And we thank you for it. Meet all the needs of Michael and Jamie. I know they've been great. Lord, the financial need upon them and just all the things that Lord, thank you for all the blessings that are in their blessing book. And it's a remembrance of your great hand. And someday, Trip, when he's a older young man, be able to look back and reminisce over the great things that you did through the process.
0: Amen.
3: In Jesus Christ's name we ask it. Amen.
0: Amen. Amen. Michael, Jamie Smith, thank you for joining us here on Weed Among the Tares. That's been a blessing to have come in and tell your story this
2: morning.
0: Thank you
2: for having us.
0: Amen. It's been a blessing. And I want to thank you for joining us here for Weed Among the Tares. Trust that you'll listen every Wednesday morning. God bless you and have a good day in the Lord.

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1: Our only hope of salvation is by the blood of the Lord Jesus Christ. 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
2: There are two religions in the world, only two, the true and the false. The difference between these two religions is the difference between heaven and hell. You say, well, Pastor Rogers, I believe there's another way other than the shed blood of the Lord Jesus Christ. You do? Well, let me ask you a question. If there's another way other than the shed blood of the Lord Jesus Christ, tell me, why did Jesus die?
1: Welcome to Love Worth Finding, featuring the dynamic lessons of beloved pastor and Bible teacher Adrian Rogers. Genesis 4 tells the story of two brothers, Cain and Abel. One was a martyr, the other a murderer. In their story, we see a picture of the blood of Jesus that makes a difference. In part one of today's message, we began to analyze the stark contrast in their worship. While Cain offered a half-hearted sacrifice of fruit of the ground, Abel offered the first of his flock, a spotless lamb, which was a prophecy of Jesus who was to come and redeem. If you have your Bible, turn now to Hebrews 11, verse 4, as Adrian Rogers shares part two of this message, The Blood Makes a Difference.
2: Two offerings. Cain offered the fruit of the ground. He offered vegetables to the Lord. Abel offered to the Lord a slain lamb of the firstlings of the flock. The Bible says that God accepted the offering of Abel, but he did not accept the offering of Cain. Now, we're going to see in this chapter, Hebrews chapter 11 and Genesis chapter 4, some contrast. Are you ready? First of all, here was a contrast in their worship. Two boys, they're worshiping God. One is worshiping in spirit and in truth, and the other is worshiping by his own ingenuity. Now remember Hebrews chapter 11 and verse 4, by faith Abel offered unto God a more excellent sacrifice. Now, what was the difference? Well, may I say this, and listen to me very carefully, all religions are not of the same value. In America today, we're looked upon as politically incorrect and almost un-American if we don't put our arms around everybody else and say, your religion's just as good as mine. It is not true. God had respect unto Abel's offering, to Cain's offering he did not. Now, when he came to God with this offering of vegetables and fruits, it must have been beautiful. I mean, it must have looked like a county fair. There's the most fragrant fruit, the most beautiful flowers, the most succulent vegetation. And he offers this to God because he's been out there plowing the ground. But the Bible says, cursed is the ground. Of the sweat of your brow will you till the ground. And what he has done is he is offering his own work. Put in your margin Jude verse 11. Woe unto them, for they have gone the way of Cain. What is the way of Cain? It is to try to save yourself by your own good works rather than by the grace of God. It represents culture rather than Calvary. Now, you're in Hebrews chapter 11. In Hebrews chapter 9, verse 22, the Bible says, without shedding of blood is no remission. There is no salvation apart from the shedding of blood. What did Cain offer? Vegetables. Now, what did Abel offer? Well, the Bible says Abel offered of the firstling of his flock. Go back again, if you will, in Genesis chapter 4 and verse 4, and Abel, he also brought of the firstlings of his flock. Abel's offering was based on a blood atonement. Now let me tell you the difference between these two. I said people need to turn from religion to Jesus Christ. Religion is what sinful people do for a holy God. The gospel is the good news of what a holy God has already done for sinful man. The Bible says in Hebrews chapter 11 and verse 4, by faith Abel offered unto God a more excellent sacrifice. Now, where did Abel get the idea of bringing a blood offering to Almighty God? Now, remember, it was just a shadow of the Lord Jesus Christ. Where did he get that idea? Well, when Adam and Eve sinned against God, they tried to clothe themselves with fig leaves. What is that? The fruit of the ground. What did God do? God came into the Garden of Eden, and God made them coats of skin, animal skin. How do you get coats of skin? Blood had to be shed. Where did Abel learn the idea that it takes blood without shedding of blood is no remission? He learned it from his parents. Abel is called a prophet of God. Abel was a martyr who died for his faith. Adam and Eve had two sons, one a martyr, one a murderer. Abel was a prophet. He understood the word of God. Don't get the idea that these people out there were just plowing with sticks and didn't know anything. No. And let me say something else. The blood of the Lord Jesus Christ was not an afterthought. It was not an emergency action. Before he swung this world into space, God had redemption by blood in his mind. There is a red river of life. It begins to flow in the book of Genesis, and it flows all the way through. That river began to flow when God made coats of skin for Adam and Eve. And then that river passed on down when Abel took of the firstlings of the flock and offered a blood sacrifice to the Lord. The first act that Noah did when he came out of the ark after Genesis 6 and the flood came was to offer a blood sacrifice. God called Abraham, and Abraham, the father of the faithful, God said to Abraham, Abraham, take your son up to Mount Moriah and sacrifice him. And at the last moment when the knife was about to fall into the bosom of Isaac, God said, Abraham, don't hurt the lad, don't harm the lad. Look, over here is a ram caught in a thicket. I like to think of it as a ram crowned with thorns, his horns locked in that thicket. Take that ram and sacrifice him. No wonder Jesus said, Abraham saw my day and was glad. Abraham, way back more than a millennium before Jesus ever came, knew something of the blood sacrifice. And then God called Moses, and God said to Moses, Moses, take my people from the land of Egypt, the land of sin and darkness and slavery, and bring them into the promised land. And God said, Moses, when you do this, in order to let the people go out, tell every family, take a lamb and sacrifice that lamb and put the blood of that lamb on the doorpost of that house, because my death angel is going to come through the land of Egypt. And God says, my death angel is going to be looking for something. He's going to be looking for the blood. And if the blood is there upon the doorpost, God says, when I see the what? The blood, I will pass over you. Without shedding of blood is no remission of sins. And then after Moses, they got in the land, God gave them the Levitical law, and they were told how to make those sacrifices. And every smoking altar of every Jewish temple, it all points to the coming of Jesus. And thousands of lambs and rams and turtle doves are offered, and blood is shed. Why is this? What is God doing with all of that? God is conditioning his people. There's a conditioned response. When they see the blood, they know that sin means death, sin means death, sin means death, sin means death. Therefore, people are ready for the death of the Lord Jesus Christ when he died upon the cross, for without shedding of blood is no remission. Don't think this was incidental, friend. This is fundamental. There was a contrast in their worship. Now, secondly, not only is there a contrast in their worship, I don't want you to notice the consequences of their worship. The consequences of the worship. Look, if you will, in Genesis 4, verses 5 and 6. But unto Cain and his offering, God had not respect. And Cain was very wroth. Plain English, he was ticked off. He's angry. And his countenance fell. And the Lord said unto Cain, why art thou wroth? And why is thy countenance fallen? Now, God did not have any respect for Cain and all of his good intentions and all of his good works. The difference between Cain and Abel is the difference between righteousness and unrighteousness. Now, you would say, well, God would just say to Cain, well, you tried and you didn't get 100% on this test, but I'm going to grade on the curve. Now, God doesn't grade on the curve. God doesn't just give A for effort. And God will not overlook sin. Put it down big, plain, and straight. God will not overlook sin. You know, there are people who say, well, God's too good to punish sin. You've got it backward. God is too good not to punish sin. If you had to go through all the lectionaries and dictionaries of the world to get a word that would describe God and put it in one word, of course, that would be impossible. But if you had to choose one word above all other words, it would be the word holy. Holy means that God never has, God never can, God never will overlook sin. All sin must be punished. If God overlooked sin, God would topple from His throne of holiness. God would cease to be a righteous God. Put in your margin Romans chapter 3, verse 23, for all have sinned and come short of the glory of God. By the way, you want to know what definition of sin is? Coming short of the glory of God. Don't lie down in the gutter alongside some old hypocrite and say, I'm longer than he is. Don't measure yourself that way. Here's the glory of God. Here you are. The gap between the glory of God and you, that's sin. All have sinned and come short of the glory of God. All of us. Now, notice verse 24. Being justified freely by His grace through the redemption that is in Christ Jesus, whom God hath set forth to be a propitiation through faith in His blood, to declare His righteousness for the remission of sins that are past. What does the word propitiation mean? It's a big word. It means satisfaction. Nothing can satisfy the righteousness of God, the holiness of God, except the shed blood of the Lord Jesus Christ. God cannot, God never has, God never will, let any sin go unpunished. Your sin will be pardoned in Christ or punished in hell, but it will never be overlooked. I frequently said, when a guilty man is acquitted, the judge is condemned. If God would let sin go unpunished, God Himself would become a sinner. All Christianity is described in three sentences. I deserve hell. Jesus took my hell. There's nothing left for me but His heaven. That's what it's all about. It is salvation by grace. And the consequences of that worship is lasting not only in time, but in eternity. Now, Abel was killed by Cain, but he didn't cease to exist. He being dead yet speaks. For the child of God, death is not a period but a comma. He still lives on. Now here's the third and final thing. I want you to see not only the contrast in their worship and the consequences of the worship, but I want you to see the conflict of their worship. Look, if you will, now in Genesis 4, verses 5 and 8. But unto Cain and to his offering he had not respect. And Cain was very angry, wroth, and his countenance fell. And the Lord said unto Cain, Why art thou wroth? Why is thy countenance fallen? If thou doest well, shalt thou not be accepted? And if thou doest not well, sin lieth at the door. Sin is like an animal crouching at the door. That's what that literally means. God says, if you do what I tell you to do, you'll do well. God is no respecter of persons. Sin lieth at the door, and unto thee shall be his desire. That is, sin is ready to devour you, and thou shalt rule over him. That is, if you do right. And Cain talked with Abel his brother, and it came to pass that while they were in the field, that Cain rose up against Abel his brother and slew him. Now I want you to listen very carefully. The first murder was over religion. And it was a religious crowd that crucified the Lord Jesus Christ. As I say, Adam and Eve had two sons. One was a murderer, the other was a martyr. Why did Cain kill Abel? Because his heart was not right with God. No man can be wrong with God and right with his fellow brother. False religion is characterized by force. Our faith is characterized by love. Now you think of what is happening in the world today. You think of the people who are being murdered in the name of religion. They're showing the love of the Lord Jesus Christ. Perhaps Cain was too refined to offer a blood sacrifice, but he was not too refined to plunge a knife or whatever into his brother's bosom. Now, listen to John 16, verses 1 through 4. Jesus said, These things have I spoken unto you, that ye should not be offended. They shall put you out of the synagogues. Yea, the time cometh that whosoever killeth you will think he doeth God service. Does that sound contemporary, the time will come that whosoever killeth you will think he doeth God service. And these things will they do unto you because they have not known the Father nor me. But these things have I told you that when the time shall come that ye may remember that I told you of them. And these things I said unto you at the beginning because I was with you. Jesus said, no fine print in the contract. I'm going to tell you ahead of time. The time will come when they who kill you will think they do God a service. Now, friend, the word martyr and the word witness are the same word in the Greek language. Death doesn't make martyrs, it just simply reveals them. What is our true faith? True faith is never based upon force. One of the greatest mistakes the so-called Christian church ever made was the Crusades, when we tried by force to spread our faith. You say, don't you believe in self-defense? I believe in it with all of my heart. I believe there are times when we need to go to war, but not to spread the Christian faith. We spread the Christian faith with love. That's the difference, friend, between true religion and false religion. The salvation of Jesus Christ is by grace through faith based on the shed blood of the Lord Jesus Christ. And it is never coerced, never. Cain slew Abel. Cain was the loser, not Abel. He won the martyr's crown. There are two religions in the world, only two, the true and the false. The difference between these two religions is the difference between heaven and hell. You say, well, Pastor Rogers, I believe there's another way other than the shed blood of the Lord Jesus Christ. You do? Well, let me ask you a question. If there's another way other than the shed blood of the Lord Jesus Christ, tell me, why did Jesus die? The Bible says, if righteousness come by the law, Christ is dead in vain. If a man, a woman, a boy, a girl could be saved any other way, then Calvary was a blunder. Why did God let Jesus die on that cross if there's another way?

0: that flows through all the Bible. What can wash away my sin? Nothing but the blood of Jesus. What can make me whole again? Nothing but the blood of Jesus. A preacher, a good man as the world goes, a compassionate man as the world goes, had the religion of Cain. There are a lot of preachers with the religion of Cain. He had the religion of Cain. He was from a very liberal denomination. He was in a study. There was a knock on the door. He opened the door and there was a little girl, just poorly dressed. And he said, "Little lady, what can I do for you?" She said, "Can you help me get mother in?" Well, he thought perhaps her mother was drunk. The preacher said, "Well, sweetheart, where is your mother? How do you want me to get her in?" "She's at home. She's dying. She sent me out to find a preacher to help get her into heaven. Can you help get my mother in?" Preacher said, "Yes, sweetheart, I'll go." And he put on his coat and got his hat and went with the little girl down to the poor section of town there, that little tenement. There was a woman on her deathbed dying, not even with the doctors and the nurses to take care of her. He began to tell her about the Sermon on the Mount and living right and doing good and kindness and all of these things, high, wonderful, platitudinous ideas. His was a religion of culture and good works, the religion of Cain. The woman had a distraught look on her face. She said, "You don't understand. I have lived a sinful and a wicked life, and now I'm dying. And all that you say sounds very good and very wonderful, but I'm dying. I can't do any of that. Don't you have a message for a woman like me?" And that preacher began to think, and he realized, "I don't have a message for a woman like that." And then he remembered the story that his mother told him before he'd gone off to the seminary and gotten educated, about a Savior who took our sins and carried them to the cross and in agony and blood died and said, "It is finished," and paid in full. And he went back and told her that old story, though he himself didn't really believe it. Told her about Jesus, told her about the cross, told her about grace, told her about forgiveness, and led her in a prayer. And she prayed and asked Christ into her heart, was gloriously saved. Later on, that liberal preacher stood up in another preacher's meeting and gave a testimony. And here's what he said. He said, "Sirs, that night, that woman came in, and I came in too." I came in too. I gave my heart to Jesus, and I got saved. What can wash away my sin? Nothing. Nothing, nothing but the blood of Jesus. Two religions, two ways, Cain and Abel, vegetables and a lamb. Will you lay your pride and your good works in the dust? And will you today say, just as I am, without one plea, "But that thy blood was shed for me, O Lamb of God, I come to thee, I come." Will you, for your sake, for his sake, will you trust him? If you're not certain that you're saved, I want to lead you in a prayer. And in this prayer, you can trust in Christ. Repeating words won't save you. The Bible says it was by faith that Abel offered a more excellent sacrifice. Therefore, being justified by faith, we have peace with God. Would you pray this prayer? "Dear God, I'm a sinner, and I'm lost, and my good works cannot save me. Thank you that you sent Jesus, a spotless lamb, who paid with his own blood my sin debt. And I receive you, Lord Jesus, into my heart now as my Lord and Savior. Forgive my sin. Save me, Jesus." Did you pray it? Then by an act of faith, claim it. Say, "Thank you, Lord. I receive it by faith, and that settles it. And Lord Jesus, I will make it public. I will not be ashamed of you because you died for me. In your name I pray. Amen."
1: And if you prayed to receive Jesus Christ just now, we would love to celebrate with you and invite you to our

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0: broadcasting to glorify the Lord Jesus Christ, the Savior of all men. 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
1: 2 Corinthians chapter 13. We will be taking one verse from here, and we'll get our thought for the message that God has given us out of 2 Corinthians chapter 13, verse 8. Look at verse 8 with me this morning, church, if you would. Paul said, "For we can do nothing against the truth." But he made this statement, "But for the truth." I really want to preach on a thought this morning that's really a question, especially the world that we're living in today and all that you see, the new millennials and the liberals in our world and the ungodly people of our world. They are taking the stand that there really is no absolute truth. And I want to preach on just that thought this morning. Does absolute truth exist? Does it even exist in our world today? Is there such a thing as absolute truth? See, because men become their own guide to what truth is. Men depend upon their intellect, and their intellect guides them in what they believe to be truth. Thought about not only their intellect, but man has become his own authority in our day. If they feel it's right, then it's right. If they don't feel it's right, then it's not right. And that begins to be their guide to what is relevant, what is truth, what is not truth. And if they decide it to be absolute, then it is. And if they don't think it's absolute, it's not. Matter of fact, man has become his own God in the day that we're living in. That's not new. That's always been the devil's way of deception, to deceiving a man. And here's what's sad. Men today, listen, our conscience should guide us to what's right and wrong. But our conscience should be molded by Scripture that is the authority of right and wrong. So what happens, men today, their defiled, ungodly conscience that has been seared with a hot iron, they use their conscience to be their guide of what's right and wrong. Matter of fact, it happens just like the Scripture said, they call evil good and good evil. And so man's mind becomes perverted. And in his own perverted way, in his own perverted thinking, guided by his own perverted intellect and his own perverted conscience, he ends up a perverted individual thinking he's okay. And so the question is this morning, does absolute truth even exist? Let's pray. Father, we pray that you'd help us as we preach on this thought this morning of what truth really is and where we can find the truth and how we can know that we're walking and established in truth. I pray that you'll bless the heart of your people this morning as they hear the word of God. For the sinner who is lost and undone, we pray for their soul, for those that find themselves in the balances of searching for truth, wanting to know the truth, not knowing what truth is. I pray this morning that you'll give them the truth of what the Word of God says about truth. Now we pray that you'd help us. Speak to our hearts. Have your will and way in this service. In the name of your Son, the Lord Jesus Christ, we ask it. Amen. John chapter 18 this morning. John chapter 18. Look at verse 36 with me. John 18, 36. You know the account. The Lord Jesus Christ, the night of his crucifixion of the next day, we find that he finds himself in Pilate's possession to be judged, to be examined. As Jesus Christ is speaking to Pilate himself in the dialogue, look in verse 36, Jesus answered. He answers Pilate. And he says, "My kingdom is not of this world. If my kingdom was of this world, then would my servants fight that I should not be delivered to the Jews. But now is my kingdom not from hence." Pilate therefore said unto him, "Art thou a king then?" Jesus answered, "Thou sayest that I am a king. To this end was I born, and for this cause came I into the world, that I should bear witness." Look at this now. Jesus said, look, the reason I was born, the reason I came into this world is that I should bear witness unto the truth. Everyone that is of the truth heareth my voice. Now, Jesus makes a statement that there is absolute truth. He makes a statement, I've come to witness to you about the truth, and everyone that is in the truth or of the truth, that they hear my voice. Now, look what Pilate said. He said, everyone that is of truth heareth my voice. Pilate saith unto him, what is truth? The Bible says he went out again unto the Jews and said unto them, I find in him no fault at all. Now, here's an interesting thing. I don't think Pilate, absolutely from the text of Scripture, Pilate did not say with a sincere heart, what is truth? He didn't look at Jesus and say, oh my goodness, I've been looking for this answer all my life and you have it. And there was not a sincere desire saying, please tell me. I want to know what truth is. He said, matter of fact, he said, what is truth out of the attitude of contempt? He said, what is truth out of the attitude of as if it does not even exist, or where can you find it, or where is it even relevant? Is there even absolute truth left? See, if Pilate would have asked Jesus sincerely about what truth is, just like Nicodemus was, he'd had a personal audience and a message from on high from truth itself. But he didn't ask. See, the world that asks with an attitude as if truth doesn't exist, yeah, what's truth? They won't find the truth. Matter of fact, they reject the truth. But I'm telling you, there's never been an individual who has sought truth that God didn't reveal truth to. I believe that. Search the world over. Matter of fact, God's Spirit, the world cannot receive the words of the Lord Jesus. They cannot receive His Spirit. They can't receive His words because their own heart rejects truth, as if it does not even exist. And so we find that if Pilate would have really asked sincerely to Jesus what truth is, imagine what the text in chapter 18 would have revealed, what Pilate would have gotten. See, I believe part of the problem is because his attitude was out of contempt, and I believe that here Pilate is, he's been in a corrupt system. The Roman system, they're ruling the world. I mean, the whole political system he's been involved in has been built on lies. Study the history of Rome, built on lies. Matter of fact, men lie their way to the top. They'll tell you certain things as if they're going to tell you truths and then back off of it. So he's been caught in a whole system throughout his whole political career. And I imagine part of his own life built upon lies. And he is just thinking about all the men that he knows, all the men that are in authority, everything is involved in. And here's what he asked. He said, man, what is truth? I believe that's the same old question been asked for thousands of years. What truth is? Now, does truth even really matter? That's a question. Does truth even matter? Does truth even exist? Does absolute truth exist? If so, where is truth found? The truth. Does it even matter? Does truth matter? Is it relevant? Is truth based on one's feelings or is it based on one's opinions? We know this. Romans chapter 1 tells us that man takes the truth of God and changes it into a lie. The fact that there is a God, the world, part of the world says there is no God, called atheistic. They say there's no God. There's no proof of God. How do we even know God exists? We know that they, even by natural occurrence of God's creation, do not have enough. They think themselves to be intellectual. But if they truly were intellectual, they would have to say there is a God. They would have to come to the conclusion there must be a God. And so does truth even exist? Now, here's where we do not find truth. Here's some places I'll tell you, if you're looking for truth, there's some places you'll never find it. You'll never find truth by your experiences. A lot of experiences aren't based on truth. See, the whole college career believes that we know what's right, what's wrong by what we experience. If my experience is good, it must be okay. If my experience turns out bad, then it must be bad. If my experience feels good, it has to be right. Listen, that has been the theology, not the theology, but the thinking of the world, that if it feels good, do it. If it feels right, it must be right. How many of y'all have messed your life up by following what felt right? Truth is not based upon feelings.
2: It is based upon facts that you won't find, in the curriculum books in the colleges. That's the other place. You won't find truth in the universities, not in the godless universities of America, unless they're based upon the scripture. You won't find, listen, you will not find truth by your experiences. You'll not find truth by the imagination of your own heart. You definitely won't find truth in the media. Fake news. You're not going to find truth in the, I promise you, if you want to find truth, don't watch CNN. You're not going to find truth in CNN. I promise you. And so you won't find it in media. Listen, here's the other truth. You won't find it in the Oval Office. You won't find truth in government. You won't find it in the White House. You're definitely not going to find it in the Supreme Court. How? Listen, we have the Supreme Court supposed to be based upon the Constitution of the United States of America, and it's supposed to be based upon biblical precepts. And look at some of the laws in our Supreme Court system. That is not the rule of what truth is. They say it's okay to kill your baby. That's not truth. If you're looking for truth, you won't find it in Supreme Court. You won't find it in our schools and in our universities. You will not find it in the writings of Darwin, evolution and Darwinism. You won't find it there. Matter of fact, you'll be messed up and you'll think you come from someplace you didn't or something you didn't. Truth is not found in the writings of Darwin. I think about Marxism. Karl Marx did not. He is not the rule of what truth is. Karl Marx, Frederick Engels, the whole basis upon the theory and the practice of communism. Let me ask you how that turned out for a country. You won't find truth in Marxism. Matter of fact, you won't find it in Obamaism. Hillaryism, it ain't in there. You won't find it, I promise you. Bidenism definitely ain't going to do nothing for this country. And so you won't find truth in those places. You won't find it. You will not find it in Nancy Pelosi. I mean, if it's ever been there, I don't know. Hey, kings and presidents don't determine what truth is. Now, I like President Trump, thank God for him, but he's not the rule of what truth is. He's not. You won't find it for sure in Shakespeare. I didn't even hardly understand that. For sure, you ain't going to find truth there. It's not in monasteries. You won't find it in the Vatican or in the Pope. It's not in the Roman Catholic Church. You're definitely not going to find it in the ACLU. God help us. If that's the rule of what truth is for America, we're in trouble. You won't find it in the LGBTQR, whatever that crowd is. You say, what's the R? R? Yeah, reprobate. You won't find it in that crowd. The Q is for the question. They don't even know. How can you find in truth when there's no absence? I don't know what I am. I don't know what I am. I am what I think I am. I'm 10'6". And you know what the world says? I guess you are. We can't say nothing about that. You think you're 10 feet. I know you don't like the word stupid, but that's stupid. That's ignorant. And this is people that paid $100,000 for an education. Well, if you think you're that, I guess you are. We can't say nothing about it. That's where we've come to in this country. Truth is not based upon man's own feelings of what he is. If that's the case, every man's all right. Because man thinks he's good. Does a man think he's good? He thinks he's okay. So we find truth is not found in these places. It's for sure. It for sure is not in socialism and capitalism. It isn't found in those places. It's not in the Republican Party. It's not in the Democrat. For sure, you'll find more truth in the Republican Party than the Democrat Party. But they're all liars. Man is a liar. So we find out, look in John 8, 44. Go to me with John chapter 8, verse 44. John chapter 8, verse 44. Very familiar verse to you. We'll read this just for context briefly. Jesus said to a religious crowd standing around, he said, you're of your father, the devil. Now, they were claiming God to be their father, Abraham to be their father, Jehovah God to be their father. And he said, look, you're of your father, the devil, and the lust of your father you will do. He was a murderer from the beginning. Look at this. And abode not, say it with me, in the truth. Friend, there is absolute truth. Amen. there's truth. The reason the world doesn't know the truth is because they're not looking in the right place for the truth. And we're going to read some verses when they're even given truth, they won't accept it. They won't receive it. Abode not in the truth. When he speaketh a lie, Satan, when he speaketh a lie, he speaketh of his own, for he is a liar and the father of it. Look what Jesus said, because I tell you the truth, ye believe me not. Well, John 8:44, I tell you the truth and you believe me not. Look down at verse 46. Which of you convinceth me of sin? And if I say the truth, why do ye not believe me? So Jesus said, I'm telling you the truth. You won't believe the truth. Now, where is truth found? Look in Ephesians chapter 4. If we want to know what truth is, let me give you a couple verses by the way of foundation here. Ephesians chapter 4, look in chapter 4, verse 21. He says, if so be that ye have heard of him and hath been taught by him as the truth is in Jesus. If you really are looking for truth, the first place you have to look to is Jesus Christ.
3: Amen.
2: You have to look to the Lord Jesus. If men would spend as much effort and money looking for the truth as they do trying to climb into the heavens. I mean, NASA, think about the billions and billions of dollars we have spent to just put something on Mars. What are we looking for? I mean, they're going to the heavens. We'll see a verse about this later. I mean, men have plunged into the deepest parts of the sea. Archaeologists digging in the deepest holes of the terrain of the United States of America and around the world. The billions of dollars of making certain crafts that can go miles deep in the ocean to try to find something. If man would put that kind of effort into really looking for what truth is, truth isn't that far away. Matter of fact, let me give you this text of Scripture. Look in Deuteronomy chapter 30. We'll go ahead and give it to you. Look in Deuteronomy chapter 30 with me. You find Paul picks this up in Romans chapter 10, and he takes it from Deuteronomy chapter 30. Deuteronomy chapter 30, look at verse 11. Deuteronomy 30, verse 11. For this commandment, which I command thee this day, it is not hidden from thee, neither is it far off. Paul picks it up in Romans chapter 10. He talks about it being the word of God, the word of faith. Being the word of faith which we preach. He said, look, it is not hidden from thee. God didn't hide the truth from us.

abstract and so difficult to figure out that God somehow is playing with us when it comes to truth. He said, it's not far off. It is not in heaven. Now we know Jesus is in heaven. We know God the Father and the Holy Ghost is in heaven. But the Lord's telling us here, he didn't just bind the truth to heaven. You don't have to go to heaven to find it. He says, who shall, and then he says, it's not hidden from thee, neither is it far off. It is not in heaven that thou shouldest say, who shall go up for us to heaven and bring it unto us that we may hear it and do it. We're not having to wait around for God to give us another visitation from heaven to give us truth. It's not that we have to go to heaven. Neither is it beyond the sea that thou shouldest say, who shall go over the sea for us and bring it unto us that we may hear it and do it. But the word is very nigh unto thee. You know where the truth is found? It's found in the book if you're holding a King James Bible. It's in the Word of God. He said, it's nigh thee. It's right there. The word is nigh thee, in thy mouth and in thy heart, that thou mayest do it. You say, how is it in my heart? Because God takes his word through a preacher or through reading the Bible, and it is seed sown. And as you read it or hear it, God sows it into your heart. Amen. The truth, God's already put in your heart. Now you can not believe it and you can reject it. And Satan, the devils of hell, is a fowl of the air, will fly down into your heart and devour it up and take the truth out if you don't receive it. The God of this world hath blinded the minds of them that believe not. In other words, they heard the truth. They just didn't believe it. You know what will send you to hell? Not believing the truth. So in other words, we find that God said, look, we don't have to spend money going around the world. We don't have to try to get on NASA's greatest craft and find it on some planet. You're not going to find it on Jupiter. We find that in the book of Acts. I mean, they're worshiping Jupiter and they're worshiping, Mercurius, and they're worshiping the gods of the planet. You're not going to find it on any other planet. You can't. If I just get to Jupiter, I'll find the truth. It's not there. It's not there. So we find the truth. Where is it found? Look in John 14, 6. John chapter 14. Familiar verses as we move on. John chapter 14, verse 6. What a great, powerful verse. We know that Thomas said to him, verse 5, Lord, we know not whither thou goest, and how can we know the way? Jesus saith unto him, I am the way. The truth. Not a truth. It's a big difference between being a truth and the truth. You can maybe learn a truth somewhere, but if you want to know the absolute truth, you're going to have to look to Jesus Christ. I'm the way, the truth, and the life. No man cometh unto the Father but by me. Look in chapter 17, since we're close. John 17, 17. John 17, so we see the truth is found in Jesus. Verse 17, sanctify them through thy truth. Jesus is praying for the disciples are not of the world, even as I am not of the world. Sanctify them through thy truth. Say this statement with me, church. Thy word is truth. Not thy word is a truth, but thy word is truth. The Bible says that grace and truth came by Jesus Christ. That's where you'll find truth, grace, and truth. Matter of fact, 2 Timothy 2:15 talks about studying to show yourself approved unto God, a workman that needeth not to be ashamed, rightly dividing the word of truth. Now look in Romans chapter 10. We talked about that from Deuteronomy chapter 30. I want you to see where Paul picks it up, what he says. Deuteronomy. By Deuteronomy 30, Romans chapter 10 is where he pulls it from. Look at verse 5. For Moses describeth the righteousness which is of the law, that the man which doeth those things shall live by them. But the righteousness which is of faith speaketh on this wise. Say not in thy heart, who shall ascend into heaven? That's unbelief. That is to bring Christ down from above. Or who shall descend into the deep? That is to bring up Christ again from the dead. But what saith it? The word is nigh thee, even in thy mouth and in thy heart. That is the word of faith which we preach. Listen to me. You say, oh, if I could just go into heaven, if I could see Jesus, I would just know he's real.

0: You don't have to. He's already come here. You don't have to. He's already came. He lived among us. He died for us. He resurrected, ascended to the right hand of the Father for us and gave us His Word. Listen, if you receive the witness of men, the witness of God is greater. God has given a witness of His Son and testified of His Son, and it's not something that God just sent in some way we don't understand. He sent His Son. And all the testimony and the preaching of all these thousands of years. If you want to know the truth, you say, oh, if somebody would just come from heaven right now in this service, I'd leave and call on Jesus. No, you wouldn't. Oh, if somebody would just come from hell to let me know it's real, I'd believe like that. No, you wouldn't. That's right. I'm convinced right now in this service, if a guy come running in through the doors with tattered garments, with his hair singed and his body smelling like fire and sulfur, and his eyes wide, and he come running in like a crazy man, let me tell you, friend, you step out of hell, that's how you'd be looking. You spend all them years in it and come running down this aisle, started saying, I just came from hell. I just came from hell. You better believe what the preacher said. Y'all be going, somebody call 911. You wouldn't say, oh, you just came from hell. Talk to us. If somebody just showed up just now and said, I've just been in heaven and I've come down. You know, what's that book, 90 Minutes in Heaven? You had to be crazy to read that book and believe it. 5 minutes in heaven. I don't need their testimony. I've got the one who made heaven gave me a testimony. Matter of fact, if the Lord takes me there and sends me back, I'd be upset. I'm telling you, I'd say, Lord, what are you doing? You're going to take me there and put me back down here? I'd be a little upset. I'm being honest with you. Listen, we don't need this idea of, if I just saw an angel just now, I believe. Let me tell you about everybody that's ever taught me that they've seen an angel, still wicked and ungodly as ever. I've had people tell me, taking God's name in vain, drunk and saying, man, Jesus showed up by my bed. He was beautiful. And I know He saved because He told me, called my name and said, you're saved. No changed life. Nothing different about them. I mean, I've probably had over the years, I'm not going to exaggerate, 20 to 30 people that told me they've seen angels and Jesus. I wouldn't want to live like they're living. You know what I found? People that really saw Jesus and believed on Him, He changed their life. Changed them. So the fact of the matter is, if somebody came, and is that not what the rich man in Luke cried out to Abraham? If somebody went from the dead, they'll believe. He said, oh no. He said, they've got Moses and the prophets. What did he say? God's already given them the truth. If they don't believe Moses and the prophets, neither will they be persuaded. Amen. Though one rose from the dead. I believe I'll take God's word on the matter. I believe God's word is final on it. We are to take His word on that matter. Now, look in 1 Timothy chapter 2, verse 4 with me. 1 Timothy chapter 2, look at verse 4. The truth, is there absolute truth? Does God want us to know the truth? See, the Bible, we've already determined that God told us that His word is the word of truth. Now, the Bible is going to declare to you that there is a God. It's going to explain to you who He is and how you can know Him. If there really is a God and if there really is truth and He is truth and He created us, and if He really is a God of love like the Bible declares, then His love toward us compels Him to have a relationship with us. If you love somebody, you want a relationship with them. And if you love somebody, you tell them the truth and you don't lie to them. And if He is a God of love, I'm telling you, it compels Him to manifest Himself to us. Amen. See, God is not just some God. How many young people have you talked to that's been convinced mostly through our universities is where they've been convinced? I mean, there may be something out there, but we don't know what it is. I mean, they say, well, maybe it's just Mother Nature. And somehow this God, here's their thinking of their own intellect. Well, maybe there's some supreme being. And just what he did is he just kind of started it and kind of like threw it out there and just turned it loose on its own and just let it evolve. And I mean, he's the beginning of the creation. He just, yes, we would say it stuck. In other words, God created the stem cell and then turned it loose. And therefore, they can say, well, yes, he's a creator, but he just threw it out there and just let it do what it wants to. I feel sorry for them mom and daddies that spend that kind of money for the kids to learn that. To come out dumber than when they went in.
1: Amen.
0: Let's be honest. It takes more faith to believe that than to believe a Bible.
1: Amen. Amen.
0: Let's just be honest.
1: Yes, sir.
0: It takes more faith to believe that than just believe, thus hath God said. So if we could ever get them to turn to the truth, and that's what we find the problem is. 1 Timothy chapter 2, verse 4, God who will have all men to be saved, so it's God's will for every man to be saved and to do what? And to come to the knowledge of the truth. What is the knowledge of the truth? For there is one God and one mediator between God and man, the man Christ Jesus. What did he do? He gave himself a ransom for all to be testified in due time. So it's God's will for you to come to the knowledge of the truth. Let's be honest. Really, if you will be honest, if you've been out there in the world, and the world, they try to determine truth void of the Bible's influence. They try to figure it out. And you have listened to a lot of the foolishness that they've contrived in their own mind, by their own imagination, by their own thoughts, from their own heart. And they have come up with all this crazy stuff. And then if you've ever been exposed to a Bible, and the Bible began to give you explanation and understanding, how in the world can you not begin to see the error of the world? It doesn't make any sense. Matter of fact, they'll let you believe whatever you think. Okay, well, that's truth to you, so that's right for you, but this is truth for me, so it's right for me. And everybody can have their own truth. Matter of fact, they don't want you to say anything against their truth, but they want to absolutely rip you for what you believe in the Bible. They're screaming tolerance. They don't want tolerance. They want dominance, not tolerance. Matter of fact, tolerance is only one-sided with them. You know what else the Bible says about the truth? Look at 2 Timothy chapter 3 while we're closer. 2 Timothy chapter 3, look at verse 7. Here's what the scripture says. It's like Janies and Jambres in verse 8. Here was their problem. Ever learning. Always learning. Always expanding their intellect. Always gaining this worldly knowledge. They're ever learning. Look what the Bible says. And never able to come to the knowledge of the truth. All their learning. Isn't that what Paul was accused of? Much learning doth make thee mad. He said, I'm not mad, O noble Festus. I'm not mad. But I speak forth the words of truth and soberness. So here, these men were ever learning, always learning, never able to come to the knowledge of the truth. Look in 2 Timothy chapter 4, verse 4. Paul told Timothy, we are to preach the word, be instant in season, out of season, verse 2, reprove, rebuke, and exhort with all longsuffering and doctrine. Why? For the time will come when they will not endure sound doctrine, but after their own lust. Here's the problem. Man's lust shall they heap to themselves, teachers having itching ears. They shall turn away their ears from what? They turn their ears away from truth, and they're turned unto fables. So the problem is not that man has not been given truth. The man has not been exposed to truth. He turns his ear away from truth. It's kind of like the verse that Paul said in the book of Galatians. He said, have I become your enemy because I tell you the truth? You know what Jesus said also in the book of John? You know what he said? He said, look, you seek to kill me because I tell you the truth. But he also said, the truth will make you free. What's the power of truth? If you've ever believed on Jesus and believed the Word of God, you've been delivered and freed from all that perverted philosophy. You've been perverted from all of the lies that you have been fed. Listen, Satan is a liar and the father of it. He is on the opposite side of truth. We know that he is a deceiver. And all he, listen, he hates for you to know the truth. He doesn't want you to know the truth because the truth will make you free. The truth will make you do right. The truth will expose who he is and what he is. That's why he wants to put his hands on that Bible. He wants to put his hands on the Bible. Why do you think he has all these other versions out there trying to destroy the truth? Getting man messed up so he don't even know what the truth is. But in the middle of all of it, God has kept his promise. He will preserve his word. He will keep them forever. His word in the text, keep them forever, is referring back to his word. You know what all the other versions say? Keep us forever. Read it, all the other versions. They want to take away God's promise of preserving his word from this generation forever. When he said, thou wilt keep them, the them is referring back to his words forever. All the other translators, devil said, no. Let's translate that to keep us forever. Trying to rob God of his promise that he would keep his word. We don't have to go to heaven to find his word. I don't have to go across the sea to find his word. I don't have to go to the depths of somewhere and dig in some grave to find it. God has given his word. Thank God here we've got it in that English Bible, the King James Bible. God has kept his promise. God said he would do it. God kept it. Truth. What is truth? You understand that truth, the reason Satan hates it, because it combats Satan. It defeats sin. It exposes deception. It eliminates lies. It removes illusions. It's contrary and it stomps on opinions and conceits. It keeps man out of errors. It dashes theories and shows the error of theories. And it absolutely defeats all man's suppositions. Truth. See, do you understand some things? The Bible says that Paul said, I become your enemy because I tell you the truth. And that's what happens. Some people will come to church and they'll sit down and they think, oh, I'll go to church. Oh, a Baptist church? What's a Baptist? Maybe they grew up in some other kind of denomination. And here's what I found people doing. I've told you over and over again. I've had people come into church and they're so excited, shake my hand. I say, I'm glad you're here. They're like, me too, and so invited me. And boy, they're so happy and they seem so glad to be in church and they hear the choir sing and it's wonderful, the piano play and everything. And then all of a sudden the preaching starts. Looks like somebody licked the sweet off their candy. It's gone. You say, oh, preacher, that ain't the truth. That's just you. Well, that may be some truth to that. And I have preached on salvation. I've preached on eternal things. I've preached on exalting Jesus Christ. I have preached on the person of God and his deity. And I'm going to tell you what happens. They go walking out of the door. They try to not even shake my hand. And when they do shake my hand, they won't look me in the eye. I'm so glad you're here. I hope you come back. And they're just walking out on the way. Why? Because I tell you the truth. See, man's truth will offend his pride. God's truth will offend man's pride. God's truth, you know what it does? It tears down it points his opinion about it as being wrong. It offends his intellect and what he figures that he has figured out, and you're going contrary to it. And his pride keeps him from the truth. Man's wise in his own conceit. More hope of a fool than of that man. Just read about, you want to know what the truth is? Pick you up the Word of God and just start reading. What happens? Truth will strengthen you. Truth will make you stable, put stability in your life. See, truth does separate. We're almost done. Truth separates. Jesus said, Matthew 10, that he said, look, I come on not to bring peace, but a sword. This book is a sword of the Spirit. A sword. He said, I've come to bring a sword. A sword is going to set at variance people against each other. See, truth is divisive. Truth is divisive. If we don't want to stand on any truth and let truth be whatever it is to anybody, they won't just accept everything. It's just like certain churches in the area.
2: I'm not going to mention the churches. I've talked to one of the pastors of one of the church, and here's what I asked him. I said, "So, you know, what's your doctrinal statement?" He said, "Oh. Here's what he said. We don't preach doctrine here." This is a literal word, so help me God. We don't preach doctrine. He said, "Doctrine, we don't know." I said, "You don't preach doctrine?" He said, "No, doctrine is divisive." This is his words. Doctrine's divisive. So we stay away from doctrine. I said, "Well, what do you believe on tongues? Do y'all speak in tongues or you don't?" He said, "Oh, that doesn't matter. If you believe you can speak in tongues, it's a gift of the Spirit. You can come here. We won't say nothing about it. If you believe it's not a gift, we're just all about unity and getting along." That's what he said, just about getting along. So here's his last words. He said, "You can believe whatever you want to believe, and we just accept it." Take church off that sign. I'm talking about right here in Lexington. In Lexington. You're right. Doctrine is divisive. Why? Because truth keeps us out of error.
1: Amen.
2: We know it. That's why they hate Baptists who believe the Bible or any denomination who really believes the Bible, because you stand on truth. You know dogmatically what is right and wrong, and it's not up for discussion. What God's book said is not up for discussion. I don't care how you feel about it, how I feel about it. It's truth. And it's right. And we are to be dogmatic about what the Bible says. See, they say, grace, we are to speak the truth in love. We are to have grace coupled with truth. If you have grace, you know what most of these movements are about? Oh, we just have to have grace. And they eliminate truth and they become compromisers. Grace without truth, you're a compromiser. And truth with no grace becomes cruel. Right? Truth without serving God acceptably with reverence and godly fear and no grace. If you've got truth and no grace, man, you can be cruel and hard. Hard-hearted. You won't love people. We have to have grace along with the truth. Jesus Christ came with grace and truth. They must be together. They must be coupled together to have the effect that God wants it to have. And I'm going to tell you what truth will do. See, truth determines truth. What you believe, whatever it is, what you believe determines your convictions. Don't tell me that movement that just march in our streets don't have convictions. Oh, they have. But their convictions is based on lies. See, what you believe determines your convictions. What your convictions are determines what kind of character you have. And what kind of character you have determines what kind of choices you make. If your convictions and your character is based on lies, you're going to make some poor choices. You're going to make some devastating choices. Destructive choices. But if your convictions and your character is based on truth, you're going to make the right choice. And God's going to bless your life and we have a blessed country. See, the greatness of our country of the past was not because of our schools and our universities. It's not because of our plants and our manufacturers. It's not because of the presses that was printing the dollars. The greatness of America was found in small little buildings like this that exalted truth. Amen. And exalted Jesus Christ. That's what made our country great. And when we cease to exalt Him as great, we'll lose our greatness. Because our greatness isn't about us and what we've achieved. It's all about exalting Him.
1: Amen.
2: Truth. Truth will bring you comfort. Truth comforts because you're not in error and you're not deceived and you're not wondering what the truth is. So the question, does absolute truth exist? My answer is absolutely. Yes, it's found in the words of the living God. And God has not left us destitute of His truth. Every head bowed, every eye closed.
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1: Students at high school organized a voluntary See You at the Poll prayer meeting gathering for their school. When the principal heard about it, he threatened to cancel the event. Is that allowed? Federal law, including the Equal Access Amendment, generally protects student-led religious gatherings on public school campuses outside instructional time, as long as they are voluntary and not school-sponsored. Courts have repeatedly affirmed protected students' rights to meet for prayer under these conditions. Let me repeat that. The courts and all the cases we have repeatedly affirmed students' rights to meet for prayer under these conditions. If a school has tried to stop a student-led prayer event, the Christian Law Association would be honored to try to help you.
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0: Lucius Compton was brought up in a home where, poor though its occupants were, the family altar was considered important. The Bible was reverenced, and God was given his proper place. Thus, it was not surprising that early in his life, young Lucius began to think about eternal things. Later, he recalled that his first feelings of conviction were experienced when he was about 8 years old. It was on a summer day. His mother gave him the job of building a coop for the chickens, and he was busy nailing it together when his sister Rachel came along.
1: Luce, what you doing?
2: Oh, hi, Rachel.
1: I said, what you doing?
2: Building a chicken coop for Ma.
1: Can I help? I said, can I help you?
2: Uh-uh.
1: Why?
2: Because Ma told me to do it. That's why.
1: Well, you don't have to be so mean about it, Luce Compton.
2: Mean?
1: Yeah, mean.
2: I ain't being mean. I just doing what Ma told me to do.
1: Well, you're mean anyhow. And you get meaner every day.
2: You think so, huh?
1: I not only think so, I know so. You know what's wrong with you, Luce? You're a no-good sinner. That's what you are.
2: Me? A sinner?
1: Yeah, you. And you know what happens to sinners, don't you?
2: No. What happens?
1: Well, unless they get saved, they go to hell, that's what. And they don't ever get to be with good people again.
2: Is that what happens?
1: That's what happens. Sure enough. Where you going, Luce?
2: In the house. Ma! Oh, Ma!
3: Luce,
2: Ma.
3: What's the matter? Did you hit your thumb or something?
2: No!
3: Well, what happened then? Tell me.
2: Oh, Ma! I'm a sinner!
3: Oh, a sinner. That awesome, man.
2: Oh, but that means I'm going to hell when I die.
3: Don't be so foolish, Luce. Now listen, Jesus will take care of all that when the time comes.
2: But Ma, I ain't saved, Ma. How did you get to be saved?
3: Luce, you're much too young to understand such things.
2: But Ma, I'm lost. I'm a sinner. I'll go to hell sure the way I am.
3: Now listen, don't you worry none about that. Now listen, tell me, Luce, did you get the chicken coop done?
2: Not yet.
3: Well, now listen now. Maybe you better go right on back to the job, huh? Go on now.
0: So Lucius Compton's fears were set at rest for a while as his mother failed to lead him into a Christian experience. What trouble she might have saved him if at that ripe hour she pointed him to Christ. Revivals in those days were important affairs in the lives of the mountain folk, to which they turned out in a body. It was while attending one of these meetings one night that an incident occurred which frightened Lucius Compton and started him thinking again of his relationship to God.
4: Now, our Heavenly Father, we're looking for your blessing on this meeting. Send conviction and save souls. Come down among us in power, O Lord. We would see Jesus. Oh, God, we want to see Jesus working among us, bringing precious souls to himself.
5: Oh, yes, Lord, I see him. I see Jesus. Oh, praise his name.
2: Oh, Ma, what's the matter with Mrs. Chuck?
3: Nothing, Lou. She's just helping the Lord, sir.
5: Oh, praise the Lord. I see him.
2: Ma, she's looking right up through that hole in the roof.
3: Shh, Lou, keep quiet. You're disturbing the meeting.
2: But, Ma.
3: What do you want?
2: Do you reckon she really did see Jesus? Do you reckon she did?
3: Lucius Compton, if you don't be quiet, I'll take you out in the meeting. I'll hush, do you hear?
0: But young Lucius was convinced that the woman really had seen Jesus with her physical sight. When the meeting was over...
6: Now, Sister Compton, there ain't no reason for you to go clear back home tonight. You and the family might as well come over to our place.
3: Well, now, thank you, Mrs. Jones. It's a pretty long way to our house now. You sure it won't put you out?
6: Oh, certainly not. You just come on and be a welcome now.
3: Fine.
2: I don't want to go to her house.
6: Now you hush.
2: I don't want to go to her house.
6: Oh, there's Sister White. I have to see her. I'll meet you at the wagon when the visiting's over, Sister.
5: All right, Sister Jones.
2: No, Ma.
6: Lush, what's the matter with you anyhow?
2: Ma, I don't want to go to Mrs. Jones' house.
6: Why not?
2: She's seen Jesus through the roof, and I'm scared of her.
6: That's being silly, Lush. Now listen, Sister Jones ain't going to hurt you. She's a good Christian woman.
2: I don't want to
6: go,
2: Ma.
0: And so entered into the young lad's heart an unnatural fear of God, mingled with his desire to be saved. Many times Lucius would take his dog and wander off into the woods where he'd try to understand.
2: But Lord, I know I ought to get saved, but I don't know how. Reckon I won't never get saved now, 'cause I'm scared. It's you I'm scared of, Lord, and the judgment day. Here, Morg, you come back here. Good old Morg. Rebecca, you ain't worried none about going to hell, are you? Morg, I'm in an awful fix. I'm a sinner, lost, and I ought to get saved, but Morg, I'm a scared of God.
0: With his parents unaware of the reality of his problem, Lucius went on in his spiritual confusion. Then, when he was about 12 years of age, a revival greater than any that had gone on before during his lifetime swept through the mountains. Many of the hill people came to a new knowledge of God. Among those touched with the Spirit's moving was Lucius' own brother, Jim. One Sunday morning, in answer to the evangelist's pleading,
2: Mama, Jim's gone down front.
6: Hush now.
2: He's gone to the mourners, bench, Ma.
6: Still, Lucius.
2: Can I go with him, Ma? Can I?
6: You stay here now and be still.
2: Ma, why? I want to go with Jim.
6: Listen, you're too young to understand about such things. That's why. Now keep still.
0: Some minutes later, young Lucius saw his big brother arise from the altar and begin shouting praises to God. Filled with a yearning to experience God's saving grace, he could no longer be restrained.
7: Glory to God! Hallelujah! Praise the Lord!
2: Ma, Jim must have got saved. Can I go down there too?
6: No, you don't understand. I tell you, you just
2: But,
6: don't.
2: Ma, maybe he can tell me about it. Can I go down, Ma?
6: I said no.
2: Ma, I'm going. I gotta get saved too somehow.
6: Lucius Compton, come back.
7: Praise the Lord, I'm saved.
2: Me too. Glory.
7: Praise God.
2: Hallelujah. Yeah, praise God. Me too.
6: Lucius Compton, you come on back here and stop mocking your brother like that.
2: Oh, I ain't mocking him, Ma. I just got religion like he's got.
6: You're too young, I tell you. I'm saved.
2: I'm saved.
8: What's the trouble,
2: hey,
8: Sarah?
2: Amen.
6: Lucius down here making a fool of himself.
2: I ain't, Pa. I ain't mocking him, Pa. I just want to get saved.
8: Now, let him alone, Sarah. Most of the folks is gone anyhow, and I reckon it ain't going to hurt for him to do a little shouting, even if he don't understand.
0: It was not long before the revival fires began to die out. Many of the young people went back into sin, and seeing it firsthand, Lucius began to have doubts, though the sense of conviction still lay heavily upon his soul. One night, something occurred to make him sure that he was not saved. He'd gone early to the cabin loft when suddenly he heard a noise. Running to the trap door, he flung it open and called down,
2: Mama! Paul, what's happening? The cabin's shaking.
9: Sounds like an earthquake, son. Are you scared?
2: Yeah.
9: Come on down if you want.
2: Do you suppose it's a judgment, Pa?
9: Judgment? Oh, no, Luce. It's just an earthquake, that's all.
2: Pa, it is the Gino Jumper. Did you hear the horn? It's Gabriel.
9: No, Luce. It was probably one of the Bradshaw boys across the valley. Or else neighbor Elijah's wife calling him in from the barn. She's got an old horn she blows sometimes.
2: But you sure that's all it was?
9: Of course I'm sure, Luce.
2: Well, I'm glad it wasn't the judgment. Because I'm awful scared of the judgment.
0: Shortly after his experience with the earthquake, another incident made him lose whatever faith he might have had in Christianity, in others as well as in himself. One night, he and a friend walked to the church where a prayer meeting was to be held.
10: Say, Luce, I don't see no light in the church. Reckon there ain't nobody there.
2: That's funny. There's supposed to be a prayer meeting here. Wonder where they all are.
10: I don't know. Looks like they just ain't coming at all. Say, I bet you I know where they are.
2: Where?
10: There's a dance down at the settlement tonight.
2: Oh, they wouldn't go to the dance when there's a prayer meeting. They just got saved, a lot of them.
10: Well, that's just what they done, all right. Here, let me try the door.
2: Yeah.
10: Ain't no use, Lucius. Locked up, solid and tight.
2: Yeah. Reckon we might as well go back home.
10: Yeah. No, I tell you, let's go down to the settlement and see for ourselves.
0: A half hour later, the two boys were at the settlement, making their way to the dance hall. As they drew near, they could hear the noise of the revelers.
10: Here's a window, Luce. Do you want me to push you up?
2: No. You first, Johnny.
10: All right. Get your hands ready.
2: Okay.
10: There. I can see now. Oh, boy. Look who's there.
2: Anybody we know from the meeting house?
10: Sure. Why, there's Tom Pritchard and Lem Jones and there's Ellen Stone. Look, there's Curly Hogue. Boy, are they having fun. Here, you take a turn. Let me down now. Now you.
2: No. I don't want to look.
10: Don't want to look? Why not?
2: I don't want to look, that's all.
10: All right, let's go back home then.
2: That settles it.
10: Settles what, Luce?
2: There ain't nothing to this business of being saved. I'm done trying to find out what it's all about.
10: But you can't blame God for what people do, can you?
2: I don't care who's to blame. I give it all up. You hear me?

And so we conclude Chapter 3 in the transcribed story of Lucius Bunyan Compton, Mountain Pilgrim. This is another in the series Stories of Great Christians, which comes to you from the radio studios of the Moody Bible Institute of

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1: The good news of the gospel is only good news to those who hear it. Philip the evangelist understood that. He did not keep the message to himself, but he went wherever the Spirit of God led him, and he preached Christ to those who needed to know. In this study that Scott is calling The Gospel Christian, he reminds us that the word gospel means good news. It even has the word go in it, reminding us that the Christian life is meant to advance the gospel message. Join Scott Pauley today as we learn what it means to be a true gospel Christian.
2: Some people have the idea that if they're following Jesus and living for Christ, life is going to be easy. But I want you to know that is not the faith you find in the New Testament. In fact, if you study carefully the New Testament and the history of the Christian church, you're going to find that often the closest followers of Christ experience the greatest opposition. Don't be shocked at that. Don't be surprised when the devil pushes back and when things don't go well. This is war. This is a spiritual battle we're engaged in. And so we come today in our study of Philip, this gospel Christian, to Acts chapter number 8. Now, we were introduced to him, remember, in Acts chapter number 6, and we learned something about the starting point for being used of God and being a gospel Christian. You must be filled with the Holy Spirit. You must be a spiritual person. And you must be a servant of Christ and of His church. And let me just say again, isn't it a beautiful thing when everybody in the church finds their place and does their part? Everybody doesn't have to be the same. We're not the same. But be the Christian God wants you to be. Be the servant the Lord called you to be. Let God use you where you are. And so with that in mind, we come to the next mention of our gospel Christian in Acts chapter 8 and verse number 1. Now, the setting is a difficult one because at the close of chapter 7, Philip's dear friend and fellow deacon, Stephen, is stoned to death. You remember the sight? He calls on God, commits himself to the Lord, and there's a young man standing there holding the clothes of those who stoned the first martyr. We know him now as the Apostle Paul, but at that moment he was Saul. And he was a man who was simply an onlooker, but the Lord was pursuing him. Now that's the context. Listen to Acts chapter 8, verse number 1. And Saul was consenting unto his death. And at that time there was a great persecution against the church, which was at Jerusalem. And they were all scattered abroad throughout the regions of Judea and Samaria, except the apostles. And devout men carried Stephen to his burial and made great lamentation over him. As for Saul, he made havoc of the church, entering into every house and hailing men and women, committed them to prison. Therefore they that were scattered abroad went everywhere preaching the word. Then Philip, there he is, there's the gospel Christian. Then Philip went down to the city of Samaria and preached Christ unto them. You know, Saul is going to become a very prominent character. In fact, he's going to become the Apostle Paul and really the leading voice of the gospel in the rest of the New Testament. But I'd like to point out to you that before there was a Paul, there was a Philip. Isn't that powerful? Before there was a Paul, there was a Philip. Now, you may never be Paul. None of us are going to be Paul. But could you be Philip? Could you let God use you right where you are? Could you be used of God to set something in motion? Look, friends, we all have our time and we all get our turn. Don't miss your moment. Don't miss the little window of opportunity God has given you to get the gospel out, to make a difference in this world. And I would also point out to you, not only that before there was a Paul, there was a Philip, but after there was a Stephen,

0: Stephen, there was a Philip. Stephen had his time. But now he's with the Lord. He's been martyred. He's taken off the scene. He was a strong voice in these opening chapters in the book of Acts for the gospel. Read his gospel sermons. He was a gospel Christian, but now he's gone. And Philip is still here. Philip, it's your turn. Now, did you know that the New Testament word for witness is the exact same word we get our word martyr from? You see, some of God's witnesses are called on to be dying sacrifices, and others are called on to be living sacrifices. Some of the Lord's gospel Christians die for the cause. The blood of the martyrs is the seed of the church, it has been said, and our history is filled with people who gave their life to get the gospel out. Don't you think if they could die for the gospel, we could at least live for it? Don't you think that if Stephen could to his dying breath preach the gospel, that those of us who are still breathing could use the breath that's in our body to lift up Jesus Christ? Let everything that hath breath praise the Lord. I'm sitting in my study as I record these words to you, and on the wall in front of me is a sketch drawing of one of my dear friends. Ironically, his name is Stephen. And Stephen was a gospel Christian. He was a man given to the gospel. My age, filled with talent, but more than that, filled with the Holy Spirit and the love of Jesus Christ for souls. And my friend, like the Stephen in Acts chapter 8, was taken out of this world while he was engaged in gospel work, a martyr for the cause of Jesus Christ. He's gone, but I'm still here. Why am I here? It must mean that I am to continue to use whatever voice and influence I have to get the gospel out. And I want to tell you, dear listener, so must you. That's your job, right where you are. And so this is the setting for our verse. In verse number 5, then Philip went down to the city of Samaria and preached Christ unto them. At that moment, he stands up and he speaks out. You see, gospel Christians work at all seasons, and so that brings me to the main thought I want to leave with you today. There's a key word found in verse number 1 and repeated in verse number 4 I want you to mark in your Bible. The Bible says that when persecution came, they were all scattered. Again, it says in verse 4, therefore they that were scattered abroad. Now, I got to be honest with you, the word scattered does not sound like a positive word to me, but it is if God is the one doing the scattering. You see, in the Great Commission, Jesus told his disciples he didn't want them to bottle up the gospel in Jerusalem. He wanted them to begin in Jerusalem and then take it to Judea and to where? Samaria, and then to the uttermost parts of the earth. Did you know sometimes God has to shake up our comfortable situation to get us out of the nest? Sometimes he's got to prod us a bit to do what he's prompted us to do to start with. And so, how does the gospel get to Samaria? Acts chapter 8, verse 4, verse 5, the scattering comes, and through the persecution, the preaching gets to Samaria. It's interesting, but around the world, everywhere the church has faced its greatest persecution, the gospel has gone the furthest. I'm not asking for persecution, but perhaps more of that would cause us to get a little more serious about being gospel Christians. Now, there are two different words used in the New Testament for the word scattered. One is the scattering that is a bad scattering. It's like something disappearing, being made to be taken away. But the word that is used here is a word that was used for agriculture, for sowers sowing the seed and scattering their seed on the soil. Now, this scattering is not a bad scattering. This scattering is a good scattering. When sin scatters, when Satan scatters, it does its disappearing act. It takes every good thing away. But when God scatters his people, it is so he can scatter his message. Can you see the Lord in the scattering of your life right now? Maybe you're even dealing with circumstances you would never have chosen and you'd love to get out of, but perhaps the Lord has orchestrated them so that right where you are, with whomever God has you at this moment, you can give them the gospel. See the Lord in the scattering and ask God to use you to be a gospel Christian right where you are.
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1: I'm Brother James, and I greet you as always in the name of our Lord and Savior Jesus Christ, the Lamb of God, which taketh away the sin of the world. And I welcome you to the Preaching of the Cross radio broadcast. This program is a ministry of the Bible Baptist Church of DeLand, Florida, and heard by the grace of God on this station and many others around the world. And we thank the Lord that He's put it in your heart to tune into the program today. And we hope and pray that God will use this broadcast to be a help and a blessing to you as we try our very best to teach God's people the truth of God's Word, that they might live a life pleasing in His sight. We are studying at present the mystery doctrines of the New Testament. The mystery doctrines of the New Testament. For example, we have talked about the mystery of the faith, the mystery of the gospel, the mystery of the one body, the mystery of the bride, the mystery of the seven churches. And we started, well, some time ago now, this is our third attempt to get through just one verse found in 1 Timothy chapter 3. And we've spent, this will be our third program now, trying to get through the 16th verse, talking about the great mystery of godliness. And it takes in so very, very much Bible truth that we've just had to spend a while on it to try and get all that we can from God's Word. The Bible says, 1 Timothy 3, verse 16, "And without controversy, great is the mystery of godliness. God was manifest in the flesh." Now, we talked about that, how that very God, the God who created the heavens and the earth, the sun, the moon, the stars, and all things in this universe, that God, that Creator, took upon Himself the form and fashion of a man, stepped down into a body in Mary's womb, stepped down into Bethlehem's manger, stepped down into the temple, stepped down into Joseph's carpenter shop, stepped down to the shores of Galilee, stepped down to Pilate's judgment hall, stepped down to the cross at Calvary. That very God, Jehovah God, became flesh, became man, that man might find the way through Him to heaven and to eternal life. And then we talked about Him being justified in the Spirit. And we saw, not from our opinion, but we saw from the Word of God, that this term justified in the Spirit has reference to the resurrection of the Lord Jesus Christ. And then the verse goes on to say, "Seen of angels, preached unto the Gentiles, believed on in the world, received up into glory." Now, among the glories of our Lord Jesus Christ, described in the epistles given to Paul, is His headship in various spheres. He is the head of all creation. Colossians 1, verses 15 through 17. He is the head of the body, the church. Colossians 1, 18. He is the head of the man. 1 Corinthians 11, 3. He is the head of all principality and power. Colossians 2:10. Now this last headship, this headship of all principalities and powers, would include all the angelic beings and all the celestial hosts in heaven. The Bible says in Revelation chapter 5, and listen to these words, Revelation chapter 5, verses 11 and 12, I beheld, and I heard the voice of many angels round about the throne, and the beasts, and the elders, and the number of them was 10,000 times 10,000, and thousands of thousands, saying with a loud voice, "Worthy is the Lamb that was slain, to receive power, and riches, and wisdom, and strength, and honor, and glory, and blessing." And then again in Hebrews chapter 1, Hebrews chapter 1, and verse number 6, here we read, "And again, when He bringeth in the first begotten into the world, He saith, let all the angels of God worship Him." Not only is Jesus Christ the head of all the angelic beings and celestial hosts in heaven, but they worship him. Angels worship at the feet of Jesus Christ. Angels are also vitally interested in the scriptures that concern his sufferings and his glory. In 1 Peter chapter 1, 1 Peter chapter 1, we read of the angels desiring to look into these matters of New Testament salvation. The wording goes like this. 1 Peter 1, verse 11, searching what or what manner of time the Spirit of Christ which was in them did signify, when it testified beforehand the sufferings of Christ and the glory that should follow, unto whom it was revealed that not unto themselves, but unto us, they did minister the things which are now reported unto you, by them that have preached the gospel unto you with the Holy Ghost sent down from heaven, which things the angels desire to look into. The angels learn lessons of the manifold wisdom of God, the grace of God, the love of God, the mercy of God, as they seek to study and to look into the wonderful saving grace of the Lord Jesus Christ, freely bestowed on all who believe. In his incarnation, his birth, his becoming man, we are told that our Lord was made a little lower than the angels, that he might suffer death, and that now, having accomplished that death on the cross, he is crowned with glory and honor. That's found in Hebrews chapter 2, verse 9. There are five occasions during the earthly life of the Lord Jesus Christ when we read of angelic ministry. This term, scene of angels, I believe would have reference to those times when the angels actually came and saw and beheld and participated in the earthly ministry of the Lord Jesus Christ. Now, the first of these occasions was at his birth. The first was at his birth. The angels came and announced his birth to Joseph. The angels came and announced his birth to Mary, that Mary was with child, and the child would be God come in the flesh, and that the Holy Ghost would overshadow her. And then an angel came and told Joseph about the miraculous birth, and not to put away Mary, his espoused wife, because all of this was the miraculous working of God. And the ministry of angels is seen in the birth of Christ. And then, also in connection with his birth, you are called that these shepherds were keeping watch over their flocks by night, when suddenly a host of angels, a company of angels, appeared in the sky above them, saying, "Glory to God in the highest, and on earth peace and goodwill toward men." So, he was seen of angels in regard to his birth. Secondly, after his fasting 40 days and 40 nights, and his temptation in the wilderness, when he resisted the devil, when he stood upon the truth of the Word of God, yielded not to temptation, and for 40 days and 40 nights took every invitation to sin that Satan had to offer and came out on the victory side, we read that after that 40 days and 40 nights that angels came and ministered unto him. So, we have the ministry of angels at his birth, the ministry of angels at his temptation, and then the third occasion was in the Garden of Gethsemane. The Garden of Gethsemane. There, being in agony, his sweat was, as it were, great drops of blood. And Luke tells us that there appeared an angel unto him from heaven, strengthening him. So we have angels at the birth, angels at the temptation, and angels in the Garden of Gethsemane. Then fourthly, they appeared again at the resurrection, both to the Roman guards and to the women who came with spices to anoint his body. And finally, angels were present at the ascension of the Lord Jesus Christ. Two men in white apparel appeared to the disciples as they stood gazing up into heaven and said, Ye men of Galilee, why stand ye gazing up into heaven? This same Jesus, which is taken up from you into heaven, shall so come again in like manner as ye have seen him go into heaven. So, five occasions when the Lord Jesus Christ in his earthly ministry was associated with the work of angels. Now, it's noticeable that there was no angelic assistance at the cross. He was forsaken by God, and he was forsaken by man. Satanic hosts were there. We have that in Luke 22, verse 53. Luke 22, 53 says, I was daily with you in the temple. You stretched forth no hands against me, but this is your hour and the power of darkness. And also in Colossians chapter 2 and verse 15, having spoiled principalities and powers, he made a show of them openly, triumphing over them in it. But these satanic hosts were gloriously overcome in his death and in his resurrection. Angels were the first to see him in that hour of conquest and that hour of victory. The angels met the women in the garden, John 20. They were eyewitnesses to the resurrection. And we certainly have a wonderful study if you want to take the time and look at the matter of these angels and develop these five times when they are seen in connection with the earthly ministry of the Lord Jesus Christ. And then God was manifest in the flesh, justified in the Spirit, seen of angels, and preached unto the Gentiles. As remarkable as it may seem, preaching is God's method of salvation. He saves by grace through faith, faith in the person of his Son, the Lord Jesus Christ. But faith cometh by hearing, and hearing by the word of God. And how shall they hear without a preacher? And it pleased God by the foolishness of preaching to save them that believe. And the preaching of the cross is to them that perish foolishness, but unto us which are saved, it, the preaching of the cross, is the power of God unto salvation. To everyone that believeth, to the Jew first, and also to the Greek. Now, these four words, preached unto the Gentiles, describe in a concise form the great missionary labors of the apostle and his fellow workers outlined in the book of Acts, and then all down through the centuries, continued by a host of devoted preachers and missionaries. William Carey, Adoniram Judson, Hudson Taylor, Gladys Aylward, on and on you could go with this list, John Patton, of those men that have given their lives and sacrificed their all, not only on foreign fields, but on home shores as well, to preach the saving gospel of the Lord Jesus Christ. Multitudes and multitudes of messengers that have carried the torch of the gospel testimony and the good news of Jesus Christ to the very ends of this earth. And the record is still being written. It'll be revealed on that day when the purposes of God for the redemption of fallen man are all completely known. Today the work's being accelerated so that all who care to listen may hear. Great radio stations. Matter of fact, there are three great radio stations located at strategic points on this globe. And those three radio stations preach the good news of the Lord Jesus Christ 24 hours a day, in most of the main languages, and reach every single part of this globe. Just three radio stations. Wherever the door is open, foot soldiers do the follow-up work in making the Savior and His love known. And what a harvest there will be, preached unto the Gentiles. I'll tell you what a marvelous thing, what a wonderful thing to have a part in proclaiming and declaring the good news of the Lord Jesus Christ. And then not only that, now you think about something. Without controversy, great is the mystery of godliness. God was manifest in the flesh. God was justified in the Spirit. God was seen of angels. God was preached unto the Gentiles. Remarkable wording of 1 Timothy 3:16 that declares that when we preach Jesus Christ, when we preach the gospel, the good news of his death, his burial, and his resurrection, we are preaching about the work of God. There's no question about it. There can be no doubt about it. Jesus Christ is very God of very gods. Now, the next statement in our verse, the next aspect to this mystery of godliness, he was believed on in the world. The New Testament church is the result of the Word of God being heralded or proclaimed among the nations. It all started there in an upper room when Jesus breathed on the 11 apostles and said unto them, "Receive ye the Holy Ghost." And then the 120 believers, disciples, all met together in that upper room. And we read in Acts chapter number 2 how the Holy Spirit, in accord with the promise of the risen Savior, how the Holy Spirit came down, baptized those believers into one body, energized those Christians, filled them with power to carry out the Great Commission. They made disciples. They baptized them in the name of the Lord Jesus Christ. They taught them to observe all things that were commanded. And then they went out and made converts of others. They went out and taught others. They went out and passed on the good news to those that would hear and to believe. And the results have been evident in every age, in every corner of this globe. In spite of fire, in spite of sword, in spite of the stake, in spite of schism and division and heresies, the gates of hell have not overcome. The gates of hell have not destroyed this living organism. The Church of God lives on and rolls on. Behind the Iron Curtain, the Church prospered in secret. Behind the Bamboo Curtain, the Church continues without hesitation. Behind purple curtains of sacrament and ceremony, behind little companies of enemies and persecutors and destroyers, two or three may be gathered in Jesus' name over here, a small handful in a barn over there, a tiny number in a cave over yonder, a group out in a field somewhere else, then some in a church building, some in a living room, some in a great cathedral. But here, there, and everywhere, the Church of the Living God, the body of the Lord Jesus Christ, built upon the one sure foundation, saving faith in Jesus Christ, the gates of hell cannot prevail against the church that is rolling on, because everywhere the gospel is proclaimed, anywhere in this world, someone will believe, someone will receive, someone will gladly be born again as they hear the preaching of the death, the burial, and the resurrection of the Lord Jesus Christ. All over this world today, little companies of men and women and children meet in the name of the Lord Jesus Christ for worship and mutual edification in the Word of God. Some of these groups are known only to God. No building, no sign, no invitations. They are members of the body of which Christ is the glorified head. They are in the world, but they are not of the world. And one day, the Father will turn to the Son and send Him to meet His beloved church in the air. Oh, what a day that'll be. He'll come and take the believers out of the world and into the Father's house. The Bible says not only is He preached unto the Gentiles, not only is He believed on in the world, but He's also received up into glory. Now this final clause seems out of sequence with the last two. But actually, it is the complement of the first clause.

passages in the New Testament that refer to the ascension of the Lord Jesus Christ and his work on the throne in behalf of his people. There are 7 different words used in our Bible to describe Jesus Christ in his ascension and in his ascension glory. Some refer to his resurrection with a view to his ascension. Others review specifically to his ascension. Now, I want to look at these just for a minute. I think you'll find this interesting. I did when it was first came to my attention. I was first made aware of it. In the book of Matthew, if you read the close of the book of Matthew, we have no record of the ascension of the Lord Jesus Christ. Matthew presents Jesus Christ as the King of the Jews. And in view throughout the book of Matthew is the throne of David upon which the Lord Jesus Christ will one day sit at Jerusalem, ruling all nations with a rod of iron. Since Matthew views Jesus Christ as King on the earth, there is no mention or no record of his ascension into heaven. In the book of Mark, we read at the close of Mark, Mark 16, verses 19 to 20, "So then after the Lord had spoken unto them, he was received up into heaven and sat on the right hand of God, and they went forth and preached everywhere, the Lord working with them and confirming the word with signs following." Amen. Mark presents the Lord Jesus Christ as God's servant, God's workman, God's perfect laborer. As such, when the ascension account of Jesus Christ is given in Mark chapter 16, he is ascending to heaven, not to rest. He is ascending to heaven not because his work is done. He is ascending to heaven not to take a vacation, but he is ascending to heaven that he might work with the disciples, work with the church as it goes out to proclaim the good news. Now, in Luke and chapter 24, Luke chapter 24 and verse 49, or 50, let's start at verse 50, Luke 24, verse 50. "And he led them out as far as Bethany, and he lifted up his hands and blessed them. And it came to pass, while he blessed them, he was parted from them and carried up into heaven." Now listen to me. If you have one of these new and modern versions, NIV, New American Standard, Living Bible, Good News, so forth, in your Bible you are told that the Lord was parted from them, but somebody has removed God's declaration that he was carried up into heaven. Your Bible has Jesus departed, or your version, I should say, has Jesus parted from the disciples, but you have no idea where he went or what became of him. I wouldn't have a Bible like that. God's Word, God's Holy Bible, the authorized King James Version, declares that he was carried up into heaven. And they worshiped him. And those words are out of the new Bibles. I believe an ascended Christ ought to be worshiped, don't you? I wouldn't have a Bible that removed the worship of the disciples for the Lord. But Jesus is carried up into heaven. Now, Luke presents Jesus Christ as the man, the perfect man, the God-man, the good man among men, the last Adam. But as a man, he is carried up into heaven. Notice the assistance given unto him. And then, in the Gospel as recorded by John, we read not so much of the ascension, not at the close of the book, but in John 3, "No man hath ascended up to heaven, but he that came down from heaven, even the Son of Man which is in heaven." John presents Jesus Christ as God, emphasizing, magnifying the deity of Jesus Christ. And therefore he speaks of the Lord ascending into heaven where he's always been, because as one with the Father, he never lost his position. He never yielded up his rightful place in the glory.

0: of heaven. The Lord Jesus Christ. It's a great mystery. It's the great mystery of godliness. But thanks be unto God that He was manifest in the flesh, that He was justified in the Spirit, that He was seen of angels, that He was and is preached unto the Gentiles, that He was and is believed on in the world, that He was received up into glory. Now what about this Lord? The Bible says this same Jesus, which went up into heaven, this same Jesus who ascended, shall one day descend and come again, first to receive all the believers unto Himself, and then a short time later to establish His kingdom on this earth. I ask you, do you know this Lord Jesus Christ as your own personal Savior? He has been preached unto you, but have you believed on Him in this world? It's too late in the next world. It's too late once you pass through death's door. Today is the day of salvation. Now is the appointed time. Summer's past, the harvest is ended, and some are still not saved. How about you? Will you believe on this wonderful, glorious Lord Jesus Christ that your soul might be saved for time and for eternity? I certainly hope and pray that you will.
1: Well, that's all the time we've got. Hope you'll stop by and visit us at jameswknox.org. That's jameswknox.org. Until next time, I'm Brother James. May the Lord richly bless you, and good day.

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1: Worshiping Jesus. This is Ken Ham, an Aussie transplant with a passion for sharing the truth of God's Word. Scripture is very clear that worship belongs to God alone. But the early church worshiped Jesus, and Jesus accepted this worship. Thomas, one of Jesus' disciples, exclaimed, "My Lord and my God." He was worshiping Jesus, and Jesus made no attempt to direct his worship to God the Father. Yet Peter, Paul, and an angel all corrected others who tried to worship them, saying that worship belongs to God alone. You see, Thomas wasn't wrong to worship Jesus because Jesus is God. That's the testimony of Scripture from beginning to end. And someday, those who trust Jesus for salvation will worship Jesus before the throne forever.
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2: Father, in the name of Jesus, lead us as we study today, and we'll give God the praise in Jesus' precious name. Amen. Yesterday, I read down through verse 14 in John chapter 3. Now, I'm speaking on morality or immortality, the new birth, or morals. In other words, what did Jesus come into the world to do, and what did he do in his death on the cross? Did he come to make us sober, and did he come to make us honest? Did he come to make us moral, or did he come to do more than that? Now, yesterday, I emphasized, and of course, we're going back later, and we're going to study some other important words and important verses in the portion that I've just read. But today, I want to answer the question, Nicodemus in verse 9, John 3:9. Nicodemus answered and said unto him, Jesus, how can these things be? Now, Jesus said, Nicodemus, you must be born again. Nicodemus said, Jesus, how can these things be? How can these things be? Now listen, right now, today, as I speak to people across the nation, from the Atlantic to the Pacific, from Canada down to Mexico, as I speak today to the rich, the poor, the wise, the unwise, and people of all nationalities and all religions, I'm speaking to Baptists, Methodists, Presbyterians, Catholics, Holiness, Lutherans, Episcopalians, and Jewish people, you say, preacher, how do you know? I get mail from all of them. Absolutely. I get much mail from Catholic listeners. I hear from Jewish listeners and Pentecostal people, Baptists, Methodists, Presbyterians. I had a most interesting letter from a Presbyterian, and I answered it just a few minutes ago. Now listen, beloved, I'm speaking today to people across this great country of almost every religion imaginable, and nationality for that matter. Now listen, Nicodemus said, how can these things be? Now, today in Radio Land, somebody is saying in your mind as I speak, Mr. Green, you come to the microphone and you tell me that I absolutely must be born again or burn in hell. Now, preacher, I'm asking with Nicodemus, how can a man be born twice? How can a man be born again? How can these things be? Now, there's only one way, and that's what we're going to study day by day, and I'm going to try by the grace of God to drive deeper and deeper and deeper down into your very soul and spirit. Now, let me ask you a question. How can many other things be? For instance, just a short while ago, I had a very serious illness, and I was hemorrhaging internally, and I almost died. Now then, had it not been for someone else's blood, I had 12 pints. Of course, that's not a great number of pints, but certainly without those 12 pints of blood, I would have died. I would have died. Had it not been for the transfusions that they gave me, of course, I know God could have spared me, and God did spare me. I'm not saying that God could not have kept me from dying, but I'm saying that the 12 pints of blood given me saved my life. That is, they kept my heart beating and kept me alive. Now listen, I don't understand it. They went to the laboratory and they got my type of blood. I can't understand how these things can be. I don't understand it. Now, the medical men, they could sit down and explain to me, and maybe I'd understand it a little bit better. But I don't understand how someone else's blood that was donated, and you know, I tell you, since I'm on that, did you know people through the Red Cross sent me blood from California and Maryland and one group of servicemen, all 45 or 50 of them, offered to come to the Greenville Hospital from an army camp and donate blood for Oliver Green. You'll never know. Listen, God permitted that illness to come upon me to show me among the many things, one thing, God showed me how many real friends I have. Now, sometimes I tell you, when I go to the mailbox, I wonder if I have any friends. But then when something like this comes up, then God shows me that I have dear friends, wonderful friends, marvelous friends, and I'll never cease to thank God for them. But through the Red Cross, people donated blood, and it was put in the bank in Greenville, the blood bank for Oliver Green. Now, that's marvelous. Listen, I don't understand it, but praise God, I accepted it with thanksgiving. The doctor put the needle in the vein in my arm, and I received the blood with thanksgiving. And I tell you, as that blood ran into my body, I could feel the difference when a pint of blood, and then 2 pints. The first night I went in the hospital, 2 pints, one right after the other, and I felt immediately strength in my body. I don't understand it. I can't explain it, but I know it happened, and I know it's real. Now listen, you say, Mr. Green, how can the blood of Jesus Christ, shed 1900 years ago, how can the blood of Jesus help me? I can't explain it. I don't understand it, but the Bible says it, and I receive it, and I believe it, and it works. I can't explain it, but it works. When I say, Mr. Green, how does it work? All right, I can give you the address of the minister that led me to Jesus, and he lived in the community, and he knew that I was the black sheep of the Green family. I could give you the name of some of the men that lived in the community. I was mean. I was crooked. I was ungodly. I was a reprobate. I broke my daddy's heart, and I crushed my mother's heart. One night, I walked down the aisle in the Laurel Creek Baptist Church in Greenville, South Carolina, Greenville County, and I gave my hand to the minister, and he said, "Son, what do you want?" I said, "I'm lost, and I want to be saved." He took his little testament out of his pocket, and he read John 3:16. And he said, "You believe that?" I said, "I've always believed it." He said, "Yes, with your head." He said, "What you're saying is, I've always believed there is a God, and there is a Jesus." But he said, "Son, you've got to believe it below the head. You've got to believe it with the heart." And I said, "What do you mean?" He said, "Trust him. Trust him. Put your life and your very being and your soul, put everything in the hands of Jesus and trust in the shed blood." Now he said, "Will you do that?" I said, "I don't know how to do it." He said, "Just trust him. Just believe on him. Just receive him. Just accept him and leave the rest to him." I said, "With all of my heart, I will." And he prayed for me, and he asked God to have mercy on me, and he asked God to forgive my sins and write my name in the Lamb's Book of Life. And when I got home that night, I bowed down and I said, "Dear God, I don't know what to say. Don't know how to say it. Don't know how to pray. All I've ever done is curse and swear." But I said, "God, you know what I want. Save me." Now listen, I can't explain it. I don't understand it. But God worked a miracle in my heart. Since that night, I haven't been drunk. I haven't been a blasphemer and take God's name in vain hundreds of times a week. Yea, some days 100 times, I'm sure, and more. I don't get drunk. I don't take God's name in vain. I've never played poker and cards. I've never stolen and lied and cheated. Listen, brother, God worked a miracle in my soul. I can't understand it. I can't explain it, but it's real. How can these things be? They can be because God said they are. I believe it, I receive it, I accept it, it's mine, and I don't need to explain it when it's real. When I say, Brother Green, how can I know it's real? By accepting Jesus Christ. Oh, a couple of days ago now, I talked to a man. He said, "Out of respect to you, I must confess that I've had a couple of drinks." I said, "That's all right." I said, "I'm sorry you've had the drinks, but..." I said, "That's all right, I'll talk to you." I said, "That's not an insult to me." I said, "I'm sorry you've had a drink, but I used to drink. I feel for you." And I talked to him. He said, I've lost everything. I have no home. I'm on the bottom. I'm ruined. And he said, I've been trying to get drunk enough to commit suicide. I referred to this man last week on one of the broadcasts. Now, he said, I've been trying to get drunk enough to commit suicide. I said, listen, brother, suicide's not the answer. And I quoted and quoted and kept on quoting. Then I picked up my Bible and I said, I was a drunk, a liar, a thief, and a grand rascal. That's what I was. And I said, here's the verse that transformed me. That if thou shalt confess with thy mouth the Lord Jesus, believe in thine heart that God hath raised him from the dead, thou shalt be saved. Now I said, I did that. I confessed him with my mouth. I believed on him in my heart and he saved me. And I said, sir, there are many things I don't know. But I said, as I talk to you, I know my sins are on the blood. I know my name is in the Lamb's Book of Life. And I said, sir, I've been at death's door more than one time, and I faced the grim reaper and that ice cold death, the ice cold hands of death. I faced him unafraid. Now, let me tell you something, beloved. We have electronic machines, electronic brains, and computers, and this and that and the other. But let me tell you something. You can't put the new birth in a test tube. You can't put it on a slide. You can't put it in a computer. You can't put it in an electronic brain and explain it. God is not found by searching. God is not found through wisdom. God is found through the faith of a little child. I never shall forget when Tommy was a tiny boy, a little boy. I mean, just a little fella. I don't know how old he was. Probably 3, 4, not over that. He was playing around his mother's feet while she was cooking dinner. And she stepped on his little hand and her foot just crushed his little fingers and you could hear them pop. And he got up screaming and he held his little hand up. And he said, Mother, ask Jesus to heal it. And my wife just bowed down on her knees by that little boy and put her arm around him and said, Jesus, Tommy wants you to heal his little hand. Now, listen, you can believe this or not. It doesn't make a difference. You don't have to believe it. You don't have to believe what I'm saying. But my wife will testify. Tommy can't remember it. He was so young. But listen, my wife will testify that I'm not exaggerating. That child's hand quit hurting immediately. It didn't swell. It didn't get sore. He never one time. Listen, that little boy believed that the Jesus he'd heard his daddy preach and he'd heard his daddy and mother pray to. That little boy believed that Jesus could do anything. And the faith of that little child caused Jesus to take all the soreness and all the pain out of that little boy's hand. Now, let me tell you something, beloved. Don't you talk to me about God not being real. And don't you talk to me about Jesus not being real. Now, you say, listen, you don't ask the how. I'm not concerned about the how. I know it works. I know it works. I've been serving this Jesus almost. Well, in fact, I've been serving him over 26 years. I've been preaching almost 26 years. I've been a Christian more than 26, almost 27 years. I've been saved, and I put Jesus to the test. And I know that he's real, and I know that God lives, and I know that Jesus abides in my bosom. And listen, you can talk to me all you want to. You can talk till you're blue in the face. Jesus is just as real to me as my family. He's been so near to me, it felt like I could, in my heart, felt that I could just reach out and touch him. No, I've never touched him with a physical hand, and I've never seen him with a physical eye. But I've seen him with the eye of faith, and I've touched him with a hand of faith. And praise God, he's real. He lives in my heart today. He lives in my heart this very moment. Now listen what I'm telling you, kind friend. Listen what I'm telling you. You must be born again. You must be born again. It makes no difference how moral you are. It makes no difference how good you are. It makes no difference how clean. Listen, you say, Brother Green, now, preacher, I've never had what you're talking about. I joined the church when I was a child, and I've always been good. I've never done anything wrong. But, Mr. Green, so far as me remembering a time, a specific time when I was born again, preacher, I don't remember that. Well, let me tell you what you do. You'd better do what Nicodemus did. Nicodemus was clean. He was honest. He was upright. He was a Pharisee. He had religion. He was a master in Israel. He was a ruler among the Jews. And he was just as honest as the day is long, and just as clean and pure as the morning dew. But my friend, Jesus looked him straight in the face and said, Nicodemus, you must. You must. You must be born again. And he said, how can these things be? And Jesus said, if I've told you earthly things and you believe not, how shall you believe if I tell you heavenly things? But Nicodemus, no man hath ascended into heaven except the Son of Man which has come down from heaven. Now, Nicodemus, listen. You need to stop asking the how and put your faith in Jesus, who has come down from heaven to be lifted up on a cross, like Moses lifted up the serpent, that whosoever believeth in him should not perish, but have everlasting life. Now, beloved, you stop asking the how and the why and the wherefore, and you bow your head right now like I did 26 years ago plus. You bow your head just like I did, and you say like I did, dear God, I don't know how to pray and don't know what to say, but Lord, save me now. Save me now. And praise God, Jesus will save you this very moment. Father, help good, clean, moral people, good, clean church people who've never been born again. Help them to be born again this very moment. Save the soul that's nearest hell. Save every soul that's under conviction. And we'll give you the praise, kind Father, in Jesus' dear name. Amen.
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1: I determined that I would never say I'm a Christian without explaining in some way, sometimes an abbreviated way, what I meant by saying I'm a Christian.

Welcome to Look Unto Jesus, a broadcast ministry of the Temple Baptist Church in Crown College in Powell, Tennessee. Today, Pastor Clarence Sexton brings a Bible message in the series, The Testimony of a True Christian. It is our prayer that God will speak to your heart as His Word goes forth.

0: like for you to take the Word of God, please, and turn with me to the book of Acts. If you have your Bible open to the book of Acts, we're going to be reading from the 24th chapter of the book of Acts, beginning with verse 10. Acts chapter 24 and verse 10. I hope you remember that I'm bringing a series of messages on I am a Christian. And because I'm a Christian, that should answer 1,000 questions that people have. I'm a Christian. What does it mean to say I'm a Christian? Years ago, when I was pastoring in Paterson, New Jersey, I met so many people who had such an ignorance of things and so many people on the other end of that that had such a knowledge of Scripture. But I soon learned that there was a biblical ignorance, a spiritual ignorance in that area of the world that was seldom found anywhere else that I had been. And so I determined every time I would say I'm a Christian, I would explain when I was preaching or teaching the Word of God what it meant to be a Christian. So often I would say, I'm a Christian. That means I've asked God to forgive my sin and by faith trusted the Lord Jesus Christ, Christ alone as my personal Savior. Or I might say, I'm a Christian. That means I recognize I was a sinner, that Christ became a man without ceasing to be God, and the Son of God died for my sin, and I ask Him to forgive my sin and come into my life. Or I might put it another way, saying, I'm a Christian. And there was a time in my life when someone took the Bible and explained to me God loved me, that I was a sinner, my sin had to be paid for. Christ paid my sin debt, and I personally ask Him to forgive my sin and by faith trust Him as my Savior. But I determined that I would never say I'm a Christian without explaining in some way, sometimes an abbreviated way, what I meant by saying I'm a Christian. And when I say to anyone of you, I am a Christian, what do you assume by that? Everywhere I'm reading things like the confusion among what's called Christendom, the confusion in churches. As I've told you many times, they say that our age will be classified as the age of the great unraveling. When so many things that were promoted for certainties now have question marks. So I think it's good to give some clarification to what it means to be a Christian. I found in this passage of Scripture at least 10 things that the Apostle Paul is dealing with. Perhaps I'll give you that list before long, and I want to bring a Bible message from each of those things. Now remember that Paul now is a prisoner in Caesarea. He's going to be a prisoner of Rome as he leaves from here on his way to Rome. And he stands before certain people witnessing and giving a testimony. His accusers have followed him to this coastal area of Caesarea Maritime. And the Bible begins the story with Paul standing there and the accusers coming and saying things like, we found this man a pestilent fellow, a mover of sedition. And among all the Jews throughout the whole world, and a ringleader of the sect of the Nazarenes who hath also gone about to profane the temple. So on and on they go, breaking our law. And then Paul is called on to speak. And the Bible says in verse 10 of chapter 24 of Acts, then Paul, after that the governor had beckoned unto him to speak, answered, for as much as I know that thou hast been of many years a judge unto this nation, I do the more cheerfully answer for myself, because that thou mayest understand that there are yet but 12 days since I went up to Jerusalem for to worship. And they neither found me in the temple disputing with any man, neither raising up the people, neither in the synagogues nor in the city, neither can they prove the things whereof they now accuse me. But this I confess. And when I read that, I'm listening now with eyes and ears wide open, God, speak to me. What is he confessing? But this I confess unto thee, that after the way which they call heresy, so worship I the God of my fathers, believing all things which are written in the law and in the prophets, and have hope toward God, which they themselves also allow, that there shall be a resurrection of the dead, both of the just and unjust. And herein do I exercise myself to have always a conscience void of offense toward God and toward men. If you're in the habit of marking things in your Bible, we've come to this particular expression. Remember, he said, this I confess unto thee, that after the way. He's talking about the way of the cross. He's talking about what the Lord Jesus said. I am the way, the truth, and the life. No man cometh unto the Father but by me. He's declaring to them that he is a follower of the Lord Jesus Christ. He enjoys telling people on the Damascus Road, he was going to persecute Christians, that he met the Lord and Christ changed his life. The Bible does say, and he penned those words under the inspiration of the Spirit of God, if any man be in Christ, he's a new creature. Old things are passed away. Behold, all things are become new. He's identifying with this way. And if you're truly a Christian and you know the Lord Jesus as your personal Savior, you ought to be unashamed to identify yourself as one of those who's come the way of the cross, trusting in Christ and Christ alone for your soul's salvation. But he continues this testimony in the presence of his enemies and says, but this I confess unto thee, that after the way which they call heresy, so worship I the God of my fathers. If you're in the habit of marking things in your Bible, I want you to mark that expression. So worship I the God of my fathers. And I want to deal with this subject of the Christian and his worship. The Christian and his worship. If you were stopped suddenly by someone and they said, we want you to answer a question for me. And they pose this question to you. Define worship for me. Tell me what you mean as a Christian when you speak on the subject of worship. We call the services of our church worship services, but we're not worshiping just because we call it a worship service. Paul is declaring here his worship of the God of his fathers. He's identifying with the God of his fathers. He's declaring to these people, in the midst of these people who are actually his accusers and enemies, that there is no one and no thing that comes before the Lord God to him. He's declaring that he is given to the Lord. Now here's a man of education, learning, culture, prestigious in his field as a leader among the Jews, a member of the select group who made up the Sanhedrin. As a matter of fact, we don't need to forget that just years earlier, he helped put to death a man by the name of Stephen, who made the same claim that he's now making. Just to hear Stephen preach his sermon, a great historical sermon identifying Jesus Christ to be co-equal and coexistent with God eternal, God the Father and God the Holy Spirit. And when Paul heard that testimony of Stephen as Saul of Tarsus, he was so angered by it that he held the clothes of people who partially disrobed themselves to have free movement to pick up stones and put to death this man Stephen. He can never forget now seeing Stephen's eyes and seeing Stephen's face and seeing Stephen's bravery as he went out to meet God. And the thing he hated most is the very thing God used to speak to him and bring him to Christ. It's amazing how the Lord works that way, isn't it? But we're talking about the Christian and his worship. I have talked many times, preached many times on the subject of worship in this church over these years. I've written a book on worship. I hope you've read it. I've written a booklet on worship just to get people into it. But when we consider the subject of worship in this context, I'm not going to try to be elaborate and cover all the ground, but I want to emphasize the simplest things about worship, and I want you to mark them down. I want you to get them, not just to get them and receive them and repeat them, but I want you to get them to see if this is true of your own life. We cannot limit worship to our times of coming together in a church service, as they say, corporately gathering together to worship. It's wrong to limit worship to that period of time, though we ought to be here to lift up the Lord, to see Him high, exalted, and lifted up, and to worship and adore Him, to sing about Him, to pray to Him, and believe Him for what we need. But that's not the limitation of our worship, because God is everywhere, always present and almighty. We can worship Him in a moment, anywhere, at any time, as we fasten our spiritual eyes upon Him and begin to adore Him and praise Him. And I want to give a little principle here I believe to be true. You may disagree with me. I believe in some of those difficult times in a Christian's life, in the most difficult times, in the most difficult situations, in the most difficult places, we find true worship going on in a Christian's life. There's no doubt in my mind about that. And I want you to know, in those moments, not only are we facing fearsome odds or some frightening thing, it's there that God allows us to get a glimpse of Him.
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0: sounding forth the praises of the Savior of all men, the Lord Jesus Christ. 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
1: Hi, I'm Todd Nettleton, and this is the Voice of the Martyrs Radio. In Iran, where the underground church is growing rapidly, authorities continue targeting believers. Recently, they sentenced an evangelist to 10 years in prison for sharing his faith. But the government didn't stop there. They confiscated the family's possessions and stripped his wife of her right to work, leaving her struggling to care for their small children. Her own family also rejected her because of her faith, but the body of Christ is standing with her. Despite intense persecution, the Iranian church remains one of the fastest growing in the world. Pray God's provision for this faithful family and for continued growth of the church in Iran.
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Today we're going to talk about the doctrine of justification. The doctrine of justification. Let's look at a couple of verses in the scripture to help us with the word, and then we'll talk about what is involved in this doctrine. Acts chapter 13, verse 39 says, "And by him all that believe are justified from all things from which you could not be justified by the law of Moses." That was Acts chapter 13, verse 39. Now we're going to look at Galatians chapter 2, Galatians chapter 2 and verse 16. We're talking about the doctrine of justification. Galatians 2:16 says, "Knowing that a man is not justified by the works of the law, but by the faith of Jesus Christ, even we have believed in Jesus Christ, that we might be justified by the faith of Christ, and not by the works of the law. For by the works of the law shall no flesh be justified." Now notice in both verses, the word justified is used. And notice in both verses that the law is spoken of, and it is not capable to justify anybody. Let's read both verses again and then really keep that in mind. Notice in both cases, the Bible says that that a man cannot be justified by the law. Acts 13:39 says, "And by him," that is Jesus Christ, "all that believe are justified from all things from which you could not be justified by the law of Moses." Galatians 2:16 says, "Knowing that a man is not justified by the works of the law, but by the faith of Jesus Christ, even we have believed in Jesus Christ that we might be justified by the faith of Christ and not by the works of the law, for by the works of the law shall no flesh be justified." Now, did you notice two things are abundantly clear here? On the one hand, no man can be justified by the law or by the works of the law. And on the other hand, he is justified from all things by believing on the Lord Jesus Christ or by the faith of Christ. I guess it would help us at this point to understand what the word justification or to justify means. To justify means to prove or to show someone to be just, to pronounce someone free from guilt or blame. All right? To justify means to prove or show, in this case, that someone is just, or to pronounce that someone is free from guilt or blame. Therefore, for you to be justified, you must stand before God at a judgment and be declared righteous or declared just or declared not guilty by him. Justification, therefore, requires a judgment. In other words, if I'm going to prove or show someone to be just or pronounce somebody free from guilt, then there has to be some third party that makes that pronouncement or some third party that makes that proof or shows that person to be just. And the way justification operates, if you think about it, somebody has to make that judgment. Somebody has to say, this person is not guilty. This person is just. This person is righteous. And in the case of Acts chapter 13, verse 39, the Bible says, "By him," that is by Jesus Christ, "all that believe are justified from all things." Galatians 2 says,
we might be justified by the faith of Christ and not by the works of the law. Let's go to the Old Testament and clarify the need for a judgment, the need for this declaration. And we'll go, first of all, to Exodus chapter 23. And we're going to look at verse 7. In Exodus chapter 23 and verse 7, we're in the context of a judgment. All right, and notice what he says in verse 7. Keep thee far from a false matter, and the innocent and the righteous slay thou not. For I will not justify the wicked. I will not justify the wicked. So the Lord says, when I make a judgment, if he's wicked, I'm not going to justify him. Then notice in Deuteronomy chapter 25, Deuteronomy chapter 25 and verse 1, Deuteronomy 25, 1, if there be a controversy between men, and they come unto judgment, and the judges may judge them, then they shall justify the righteous and condemn the wicked. So in both cases, you have what's going on here has to do with a judgment. And God says, on the one hand, I will not justify the wicked. And he says, on the other hand, I will justify the righteous. These take place at a judgment, which indicates what then? It indicates that a man cannot justify himself. In other words, he has to know the basis for the judgment. And then the declaration can be made, and that declaration has to be made by someone else because he cannot justify himself. In Job chapter 9, verse 20, Job said, if I justify myself, mine own mouth shall condemn me. If I say I am perfect, it shall also prove me perverse. Now, it's for this reason that religious men who are not saved cannot understand saved men when we say that we have been justified, because they look at it and say, if you justify yourself, then you're condemning yourself. If you say that you're perfect, you're going to prove yourself perverse. And what they don't understand is that we have gone to the Bible and we have seen God's declared judgment, and we don't make that declaration for ourselves. We believe what God said concerning ourselves, concerning us, based upon a judgment that he has made concerning his son, Jesus Christ. There's a major difference. But a religious man who's not saved doesn't understand that. He looks at us and say, how can you justify yourself? How can you say that you know for sure you're going to heaven? I was talking to a neighbor, and I told him, I said, the Bible says you can know that you have eternal life. And he said, I don't believe that. He said, no man can know. You know what he's concerned about? You can't justify yourself. Lost men understand this. You can't proclaim yourself just. A third party has to do that. What they don't know is that the Bible has already made that declaration in Jesus Christ. You see, because if a man justifies himself, then according to the Scripture, he is an abomination. All right, Luke chapter 16. Look at verse 15. Luke chapter 16 and look at verse 15. He said unto them, talking to the Pharisees, ye are they which justify yourselves before men. But God knoweth your hearts, for that which is highly esteemed among men is abomination in the sight of God. So when you're talking to a lost man, like you and I have the opportunity to do, or perhaps I'm saved and you're lost listening to me, you think, well, you're justifying yourself before me. You are saying that you are on your way to heaven as if you have done some great thing. And I'm saying, no, as a matter of fact, that's why it has to be in the faith of the Lord Jesus Christ, because Christ has already done something and is willing to give that justification, that declaration of his righteousness, to those who will put their faith in him. Someone else has to make that declaration.
Someone else has to make that declaration. I can't make it. Isaiah chapter 53, verse 11. Isaiah 53, 11 says this, God shall see, or he shall see, of the travail of his soul, and shall be satisfied. By his knowledge shall my righteous servant justify many, for he shall bear their iniquities. So in this case, Jesus Christ justifies many by himself, by something he has done, not something I have done. You see, if I make a declaration that I'm righteous because I say I'm keeping the law, you see, then I've got a problem, because I'm the one that is applying that law to myself and making the declaration. And you know and I know that won't work. Who shall lay anything to the charge of God's elect? The Bible says it is God that justifieth. So the Lord has to make the determination. And it's based upon, and he's going to also make the determination about the basis upon which the person will be justified. Now, when I do personal work and a man says, well, I believe I'm going to heaven, and I say, why? And he says, because I keep the law. What he's doing is he's using the law as his guide stick or whatever, and he says, and I am keeping those things, and therefore I am justified. He's making the declaration, and he's the one that says, I am doing this right. Well, if it concerns something very simple like stopping at a stop sign, I know that I'm safe from being ticketed, given a citation. If I truly come up to a stop sign at an intersection and I stop before that sign, and I mean fully come to a stop, proceed safely looking in both directions after I've come to a complete stop, find that I can pass through the intersection without obstruction or without danger or without hitting a pedestrian or without hitting a vehicle and go through there, I'm not going to receive a citation. And I could say, I know that I'm safe there because I am abiding the law. But for me to then stand up and say in a court of law, I know I'm justified because I stopped at that stop sign, would not necessarily be correct, because there are a lot of other laws on the books. A judge would have to review everything to see if there's some cause of action brought against me, not just the one thing that I know that I did and did well. And a lot of people, when they try to justify themselves by the law, they don't steal. You'll even say, are you going to heaven? Yeah, I think so. Why? Because I keep the law. Like what? And they say, well, I don't cheat on my wife, and I don't steal, and I've never killed anybody. All right, they've picked three laws out of the laws, and they applied those laws to themselves and said, in this case, I know that I'm justified. Now, however, if a man leaves work 10 minutes early and gets paid a full day's wage, he's stolen 10 minutes of time. But, of course, he wouldn't have thought of that being a thief. If he looked upon a woman to lust after her, he had committed adultery with her already in his heart, but he didn't think that was a crime because he didn't actually go further than that, you see. So men have a strange way of applying the law when it comes to the Bible, and that's where the rub is. They'll justify themselves and say, well, I believe I can go to heaven, but they won't agree that any man can say that he knows that for sure. And the reason is he is looking to what he does and how it compares with the law as a means of justification. And the Bible says that's not the way it works. The law was never designed to justify you. It never was. You can't look to the law and say, I'm keeping all of that, and therefore I am justified. The law was designed not to justify you, but rather to make you guilty. Romans chapter 3, verse 19 says, for we know that what things soever the law saith, Romans 3:19, we know that whatsoever things soever the law saith, it saith to them who are under the law. Why? That every mouth may be stopped and all the world become guilty before God. So if you come to the law to be justified because you say, I don't steal, I don't kill, I don't, you know, run around on my wife, you are looking at the law and justifying yourself because you say, I fit all those things. And the Bible says, that's not why I wrote the law. The law is there that all the world may become guilty before God. The law cannot justify you. It cannot justify you. Romans 3:20 says, therefore by the deeds of the law, there shall no flesh be justified in his sight, for by the law is the knowledge of sin. You see, you haven't applied all the law.
What does the first commandment say? Thou shalt have no other gods before me. And when Jesus Christ was asked what the first commandment is, he summarized it this way from Deuteronomy. He took the first three verses and put those together, or first four, and then all the others and put those together, and he said it this way. The first commandment is this: Thou shalt love the Lord thy God with all thy heart, with all thy soul, with all thy mind. This is the first and great commandment. The second is like thereunto: Thou shalt love thy neighbor as thyself. And I'm going to tell you something. You know, if you're honest with yourself, that you have never in your life loved the Lord God with all of your heart, all of your soul, and all of your mind, except for maybe a minute here and a minute there. Nobody has. You can't do that. With all of your heart, with all of your mind, and with all of your soul. You see, if that's the first and great commandment and you have not kept it 100%, then you know what's happened. You've broken that, and if you've broken that commandment, that's the greatest commandment. Makes you the greatest sinner. Equal with whatever sin you think is heinous. If you say thou shalt not kill and murder is the worst, you're equal with that. Because you broke the first and great commandment. Thou shalt love the Lord thy God with all thy heart, with all thy soul, with all thy mind. There's only one person who's ever done that. That's Jesus Christ. And because he has, he can give you his righteousness and allow you to be justified by God if you'll receive him. You see, a man seeking justification by the law is not relying upon the grace of God. He's not relying upon the righteousness of Jesus Christ. He's relying upon his own righteousness, which is insufficient. Because the law, if you really are standing there before God and he looks at your life the way he knows it and compares it with the law, he's going to have to declare you guilty. The law actually puts you not in salvation, it puts you under a curse. Look in Galatians chapter 3. I don't know if you realize this, but going under the law and saying, I am going to stand before God and I'm going to let him superimpose the law over my life, and I believe that my life will stand up to the test. If you do that, you're going to find out that you have put yourself under a curse, not under righteousness. Galatians chapter 3, verse 10, as many as are of the works of the law are under the curse. For it is written, cursed is everyone that continueth not in all things which are written in the book of the law to do them. But that no man is justified by the law in the sight of God, it is evident, for the just shall live by faith, Habakkuk 2:4 says, not by the works of the law. And the law is not of faith, but the man that doeth them shall live in them. Christ hath redeemed us from the curse of the law, being made a curse for us, for it is written, cursed is everyone that hangeth on a tree. See, the law says, the man that doeth them shall live in them. Faith says, the just shall live by faith. The just shall live by faith. The main function of the law, then, is not to justify you. The main function of the law, then, is to point you to Christ. Look, you're in Galatians chapter 3. Look at verse 24. In Galatians chapter 3, verse 24, the Bible says, wherefore the law was our schoolmaster to bring us unto Christ, that we might be justified by faith. A person that misses justification by faith in Jesus Christ misses salvation. And the reason is that God's basis for justification is faith, not works of the law. The just shall live by faith. Not the just shall live by doing the things that are in the law. Look in Romans chapter 3. Romans chapter

Christ, not our righteousness, to declare at this time his righteousness, that he might be just and the justifier of him which believeth in Jesus. Where is boasting then? It is excluded. By what law? Of works? Nay, but by the law of faith. Therefore we conclude that a man is justified by faith without the deeds of the law. So if your salvation is based upon you doing or accomplishing certain things according to your understanding of the law, you are seeking to prepare yourself for a judgment before God, a judgment at which you cannot be justified. God cannot be true to his words, and God cannot be true to the death, burial, and resurrection of the Lord Jesus Christ and justify you if that is how you're trying to be justified, by what you do. He'll say you put yourself under a curse. Cursed is everyone that hangeth on a tree. You didn't come to my son for his righteousness. You did not put your faith in the completed righteousness of Jesus Christ on Calvary. You did not seek to be justified by him, who is the only one who can justify, and therefore I have no option but to send you to hell. Isn't that amazing? Listen, we have an example of a man justified by faith from the Old Testament. It's in Romans chapter 4, verses 1 through 5. Romans chapter 4, verses 1 through 5 speaks of Abraham. What shall we say then that Abraham our father, as pertaining to the flesh, hath found? For if Abraham were justified by works, he hath whereof to glory, but not before God. For what saith the Scripture? Abraham believed God, and it was counted unto him for righteousness. Now, to him that worketh is the reward not reckoned of grace, but of debt. In other words, if I go to work for you, and I work for you for 2 weeks, you don't pay me out of grace. You pay me because you owe me. You are obligated in our employment contract. So to him that worketh is the reward not reckoned of grace, but of debt. But to him that worketh not, but believeth on him that justifieth the ungodly, his faith is counted for righteousness. So if you want to be justified, then you have to be justified according to God's way or according to God's judgment. And he said, my justification is extended to people who put their faith in the finished work of Jesus Christ on Calvary. And when he does, I justify him right then, at the time that he puts his faith in my son, Jesus Christ. Look in Romans chapter 3, verse 24. Romans chapter 3, verse 24. Being justified freely by his grace. See that? Not justified by my works and what I've done according to the law. Being justified freely by his grace through the redemption that is in Christ Jesus, whom God hath set forth to be a propitiation through faith in his blood, to declare his righteousness for the remission of sins that are passed through the forbearance of God. What is propitiation? Propitiation simply is a sacrifice that appeases God. In other words, God is a God of justice, and his justice demands that he punishes sin. Propitiation means that the death and burial and resurrection of the Lord Jesus Christ satisfied the wrath of God or justice of God against sin, and therefore, when you come as with Jesus Christ as your Savior, what he has already done has already appeased the justice of God, and therefore he can extend mercy to you and salvation to you because of what Jesus Christ did for you, not what you've done for yourself. So justification is something that takes place now. I know there are people who say, well, when I die, I'll get to heaven, and I'll face God at a judgment, and we'll see what he thinks. No, you don't want to wait till then. You want to go with what you're sure of in the Scripture now. You can be justified now and claim salvation now, not because of what you're doing, but because of what Jesus Christ did for you. Romans chapter 5, verse 8 and 9. Romans chapter 5, verse 8 and 9, but God commendeth his love toward us, and that while we were yet sinners, Christ died for us. Much more then, being, watch it, now justified by his blood, we shall be saved from wrath through him. He says, much more then, being now justified.

0: justified by his blood, we shall be saved from wrath through him. So what happens is that when you receive the Lord Jesus Christ as your Savior, you are judged by God right then as righteous, and you are judged by God right then as just. You are declared not guilty for all of your sins, and you are justified now. Look at one more verse of Scripture, and you'll see how this all ties together. 1 Corinthians chapter 6, 1 Corinthians chapter 6, verse 9. 1 Corinthians chapter 6 and verse 9. 9, 10, 11. All right. Paul says in 1 Corinthians chapter 6, verse 9, "Know ye not that the unrighteous shall not inherit the kingdom of God? Be not deceived, neither fornicators." Well, you may have been one of those. "Nor idolaters." You could have been one of those. "Nor adulterers, nor effeminate, nor abusers of themselves with mankind, nor thieves, nor covetous, nor drunkards, nor revilers, nor extortioners shall inherit the kingdom of God." You're probably in that list somewhere. I know I am. Look at verse 11. "Such were some of you, but you are washed, but you are sanctified, but ye are justified in the name of the Lord Jesus and by the Spirit of our God." Do you understand that? You could have been those things, but when you trust the Lord Jesus Christ as your Savior, he says you are justified in the name of the Lord Jesus. My prayer is that you will be by faith in Jesus Christ. Amen.
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2: Chapter 4. Moreover, he made an altar of brass, 20 cubits the length thereof, and 20 cubits the breadth thereof, and 10 cubits the height thereof. Also he made a molten sea of 10 cubits from brim to brim, round in compass, and 5 cubits the height thereof, and a line of 30 cubits did compass it round about. And under it was the similitude of oxen, which did compass it round about, 10 in a cubit, compassing the sea round about. 2 rows of oxen were cast when it was cast. It stood upon 12 oxen, 3 looking toward the north, and 3 looking toward the west, and 3 looking toward the south, and 3 looking toward the east. And the sea was set above upon them, and all their hinder parts were inward. And the thickness of it was an hand breadth, and the brim of it like the work of the brim of a cup with flowers of lilies. And it received and held 3,000 baths. He made also 10 lavers, and put 5 on the right hand and 5 on the left to wash in them. Such things as they offered for the burnt offering they washed in them, but the sea was for the priests to wash in. And he made 10 candlesticks of gold according to their form, and set them in the temple, 5 on the right hand and 5 on the left. He made also 10 tables and placed them in the temple, 5 on the right side and 5 on the left. And he made 100 basins of gold. Furthermore, he made the court of the priests and the great court, and doors for the court, and overlaid the doors of them with brass. And he set the sea on the right side of the east end, over against the south. And Huram made the pots and the shovels and the basins. And Huram finished the work that he was to make for King Solomon for the house of God, to wit, the 2 pillars, and the pummels and the chapiters which were on the top of the 2 pillars, and the 2 wreaths to cover the 2 pummels of the chapiters which were on the top of the pillars, and 400 pomegranates on the 2 wreaths, 2 rows of pomegranates on each wreath to cover the 2 pummels of the chapiters which were upon the pillars. He made also bases, and labors made he upon the bases. 1 sea and 12 oxen under it. The pots also, and the shovels, and the flesh hooks, and all their instruments did Huram his father make to King Solomon for the house of the Lord, of bright brass. In the plain of Jordan did the king cast them, in the clay ground between Succoth and Zeredatha. Thus Solomon made all these vessels in great abundance, for the weight of the brass could not be found out. And Solomon made all the vessels that were for the house of God, the golden altar also, and the tables whereon the showbread was set. Moreover, the candlesticks with their lamps, that they should burn after the manner before the oracle, of pure gold, and the flowers and the lamps and the tongs made he of gold, and that perfect gold, and the snuffers and the basins and the spoons and the censers of pure gold, and the entry of the house, the inner doors thereof for the most holy place, and the doors of the house of the temple were of gold. Chapter 5. Thus all the work that Solomon made for the house of the Lord was finished. And Solomon brought in all the things that David his father had dedicated, and the silver and the gold and all the instruments put he among the treasures of the house of God. Then Solomon assembled the elders of Israel and all the heads of the tribes, the chief of the fathers of the children of Israel, unto Jerusalem, to bring up the ark of the covenant of the Lord out of the city of David, which is Zion. Wherefore all the men of Israel assembled themselves unto the king in the feast which was in the 7th month. And all the elders of Israel came, and the Levites took up the ark. And they brought up the ark, and the tabernacle of the congregation, and all the holy vessels that were in the tabernacle. These did the priests and the Levites bring up. Also King Solomon and all the congregation of Israel that were assembled unto him before the ark sacrificed sheep and oxen, which could not be told nor numbered for multitude. And the priests brought in the ark of the covenant of the Lord unto his place, to the oracle of the house, into the most holy place, even under the wings of the cherubims. For the cherubims spread forth their wings over the place of the ark, and the cherubims covered the ark and the staves thereof above. And they drew out the staves of the ark, that the ends of the staves were seen from the ark before the oracle, but they were not seen without. And there it is unto this day. There was nothing in the ark save the 2 tables which Moses put therein at Horeb, when the Lord made a covenant with the children of Israel when they came out of Egypt. And it came to pass, when the priests were come out of the holy place, for all the priests that were present were sanctified, and did not then wait by course, also the Levites which were the singers, all of them of Asaph, of Heman, of Jeduthun, with their sons and their brethren, being arrayed in white linen, having cymbals and psalteries and harps, stood at the east end of the altar, and with them 120 priests, sounding with trumpets. It came even to pass, as the trumpeters and singers were as one to make one sound to be heard in praising and thanking the Lord, and when they lifted up their voice with the trumpets and cymbals and instruments of music, and praised the Lord, saying, For he is good, for his mercy endureth forever, that then the house was filled with a cloud, even the house of the Lord, so that the priests could not stand to minister by reason of the cloud, for the glory of the Lord had filled the house of God. Chapter 6. Then said Solomon, The Lord hath said that he would dwell in the thick darkness, but I have built an house of habitation for thee, and a place for thy dwelling forever. And the king turned his face, and blessed the whole congregation of Israel. And all the congregation of Israel stood. And he said, Blessed be the Lord God of Israel, who hath with his hands fulfilled that which he spake with his mouth to my father David, saying, Since the day that I brought forth my people out of the land of Egypt, I chose no city among all the tribes of Israel to build an house in, that my name might be there. Neither chose I any man to be a ruler over my people Israel. But I have chosen Jerusalem, that my name might be there, and have chosen David to be over my people Israel. Now it was in the heart of David my father to build an house for the name of the Lord God of Israel. But the Lord said to David my father, Forasmuch as it was in thine heart to build an house for my name, thou didst well in that it was in thine heart. Notwithstanding, thou shalt not build the house, but thy son which shall come forth of thy loins, he shall build the house for my name. The Lord therefore hath performed his word that he hath spoken. For I am risen up in the room of David my father, and am set on the throne of Israel, as the Lord promised, and have built the house for the name of the Lord God of Israel. And in it have I put the ark, wherein is the covenant of the Lord that he made with the children of Israel. And he stood before the altar of the Lord in the presence of all the congregation of Israel, and spread forth his hands. For Solomon had made a brazen scaffold of 5 cubits long and 5 cubits broad and 3 cubits high, and had set it in the midst of the court. And upon it he stood, and kneeled down upon his knees before all the congregation of Israel, and spread forth his hands toward heaven, and said, O Lord God of Israel, there is no God like thee in the heaven nor in the earth, which keepest covenant, and showest mercy unto thy servants that walk before thee with all their hearts. Thou, which hast kept with thy servant David my father that which thou hast promised him, and spakest with thy mouth, and hast fulfilled it with thine hand, as it is this day. Now therefore, O Lord God of Israel, keep with thy servant David my father that which thou hast promised him, saying, There shall not fail thee a man in my sight to sit upon the throne of Israel, yet so that thy children take heed to their way, to walk in my law, as thou hast walked before me. Now then, O Lord God of Israel, let thy word be verified, which thou hast spoken unto thy servant David. But will God in very deed dwell with men on the earth? Behold, heaven and the heaven of heavens cannot contain thee. How much less this house which I have built? Have respect therefore to the prayer of thy servant, and to his supplication, O Lord my God, to hearken unto the cry and the prayer which thy servant prayeth before thee, that thine eyes may be open upon this house day and night, upon the place whereof thou hast said that thou wouldest put thy name there, to hearken unto the prayer which thy servant prayeth toward this place. Hearken therefore unto the supplications of thy servant, and of thy people Israel, which they shall make toward this place. Hear thou from thy dwelling place, even from heaven, and when thou hearest, forgive. If a man sin against his neighbor, and an oath be laid upon him to make him swear, and the oath come before thine altar in this house, then hear thou from heaven, and do, and judge thy servants, by requiting the wicked, by recompensing his way upon his own head, and by justifying the righteous, by giving him according to his righteousness. And if thy people Israel be put to the worse before the enemy, because they have sinned against thee, and shall return, and confess thy name, and pray, and make supplication before thee in this house, then hear thou from the heavens, and forgive the sin of thy people Israel, and bring them again unto the land which thou gavest to them and to their fathers. When the heaven is shut up, and there is no rain, because they have sinned against thee. Yet if they pray toward this place, and confess thy name, and turn from their sin, when thou dost afflict them, then hear thou from heaven, and forgive the sin of thy servants and of thy people Israel, when thou hast taught them the good way wherein they should walk, and send rain upon thy land, which thou hast given unto thy people for an inheritance. If there be dearth in the land, if there be pestilence, if there be blasting or mildew, locusts or caterpillars, if their enemies besiege them in the cities of their land, whatsoever sore or whatsoever sickness there be, then what prayer or what supplication soever shall be made of any man or of all thy people Israel, when every one shall know his own sore and his own grief, and shall spread forth his hands in this house, then hear thou from heaven thy dwelling place, and forgive, and render unto every man according unto all his ways, whose heart thou knowest. For thou only knowest the hearts of the children of men, that they may fear thee to walk in thy ways, so long as they live in the land which thou gavest unto our fathers. Moreover, concerning the stranger which is not of thy people Israel, but is come from a far country, for thy great name's sake, and thy mighty hand, and thy stretched out arm, if they come and pray in this house, then hear thou from the heavens, even from thy dwelling place, and do according to all that the stranger calleth to thee for, that all people of the earth may know thy name, and fear thee, as doth thy people Israel, and may know that this house which I have built is called by thy name. If thy people go out to war against their enemies, by the way that thou shalt send them, and they pray unto thee toward this city which thou hast chosen, and the house which I have built for thy name, then hear thou from the heavens their prayer and their supplication, and maintain their cause. If they sin against thee, for there is no man which sinneth not, and thou be angry with them, and deliver them over before their enemies, and they carry them away captives unto a land far off or near, yet if they bethink themselves in the land whither they are carried captive, and turn and pray unto thee in the land of their captivity, saying, We have sinned, we have done amiss, and have dealt wickedly. If they return to thee with all their heart and with all their soul in the land of their captivity, whither they have carried them captives, and pray toward their land, which thou gavest unto their fathers, and toward the city which thou hast chosen, and toward the house which I have built for thy name, then hear thou from the heavens, even from thy dwelling place, their prayer and their supplications, and maintain their cause, and forgive thy people which have sinned against thee. Now, my God, let, I beseech thee, thine eyes be open, and let thine ears be attent unto the prayer that is made in this place. Now, therefore, arise, O Lord God, in thy resting place, thou and the ark of thy strength. Let thy priests, O Lord God, be clothed with salvation, and let thy saints rejoice in goodness. O Lord God, turn not away the face of thine anointed. Remember the mercies of David thy servant. Chapter 7. Now when Solomon had made an end of praying, the fire came down from heaven and consumed the burnt offering and the sacrifices, and the glory of the Lord filled the house, and the priests could not enter into the house of the Lord, because the glory of the Lord had filled the Lord's house. And when all the children of Israel saw how the fire came down, and the glory of the Lord upon the house, they bowed themselves with their faces to the ground upon the pavement, and worshipped, and praised the Lord, saying, For he is good, for his mercy endureth forever. Then the king and all the people offered sacrifices before the Lord. And King Solomon offered a sacrifice of 22,000 oxen, and 120,000 sheep. So the king and all the people dedicated the house of God. And the priests waited on their offices, the Levites also, with instruments of music of the Lord, which David the king had made to praise the Lord, because his mercy endureth forever, when David praised by their ministry. And the priests sounded trumpets before them, and all Israel stood. Moreover, Solomon hallowed the middle of the court that was before the house of the Lord, for there he offered burnt offerings and the fat of the peace offerings, because the brazen altar which Solomon had made was not able to receive the burnt offerings and the meat offerings and the fat. Also at the same time Solomon kept the feast 7 days, and all Israel with him, a very great congregation, from the entering in of Hamath unto the river of Egypt. And in the 8th day they made a solemn assembly, for they kept the dedication of the altar 7 days, and the feast 7 days. And on the 23rd day of the 7th month, he sent the people away into their tents, glad and merry in heart for the goodness that the Lord had showed unto David and to Solomon and to Israel his people. Thus Solomon finished the house of the Lord and the king's house. And all that came into Solomon's heart to make in the house of the Lord and in his own house, he prosperously effected. And the Lord appeared to Solomon by night and said unto him, I have heard thy prayer and have chosen this place to myself for an house of sacrifice. If I shut up heaven that there be no rain, or if I command the locusts to devour the land, or if I send pestilence among my people, if my people, which are called by my name, shall humble themselves and pray and seek my face and turn from their wicked ways, then will I hear from heaven and will forgive their sin and will heal their land. Now mine eyes shall be open and mine ears attent unto the prayer that is made in this place. For now have I chosen and sanctified this house, that my name may be there forever, and mine eyes and mine heart shall be there perpetually. And as for thee, if thou wilt walk before me as David thy father walked, and do according to all that I have commanded thee, and shalt observe my statutes and my judgments, then will I establish the throne of thy kingdom, according as I have covenanted with David thy father, saying, There shall not fail thee a man to be ruler in Israel. But if ye turn away, and forsake my statutes and my commandments which I have set before you, and shalt go and serve other gods, and worship them, then will I pluck them up by the roots out of my land which I have given them. And this house, which I have sanctified for my name, will I cast out of my sight, and will make it to be a proverb and a byword among all nations. And this house, which is high, shall be an astonishment to every one that passeth by it, so that he shall say, Why hath the Lord done thus unto this land and unto this house? And it shall be answered, Because they forsook the Lord God of their fathers, which brought them forth out of the land of Egypt, and laid hold on other gods, and worshipped them, and served them. Therefore hath he brought all this evil upon them.

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0: Good evening, and thank you for joining us on this live broadcast here at Gethsemane Baptist Church in Lexington, South Carolina, with Pastor Stephen Williamson. We hope the singing and preaching are a blessing to you. 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
1: That would be of a benefit for Vacation Bible School. Vacation Bible School. All right, let's go to the Lord in prayer, ask God's blessings on the service tonight. We'll get started. Father, we thank you for the good day. Thank you for your many blessings upon our lives. Thank you for your good hand of provision, protection, direction throughout this day. Father, we do pray that you bless our service, bless King's Kids tonight. We also ask you, Lord, to bless the preaching and the singing, that our hearts will be stirred up in the things of God. And Lord, that certainly we leave this place, that our hearts will be better than when we came. In Jesus Christ's name we ask it. Amen.
2: Amen, church. Take our hymn books tonight, page 493. Let's stand and sing it out. Since the Savior found me, page 493.

0: Amen. Good singing tonight, church. You may be seated.
1: Amen. Amen. Good singing tonight. Take your Bibles. Go with me to James chapter 5. And I know that we had pretty much tried to finish up the book of James not last Wednesday, but the Wednesday before. And the remaining thought in the book of James still seems to have could not get off my mind, and I feel like that the Lord would have me continue to deal with the last thought that we had dealt with in the book of James chapter 5. So we're just going to read a little portion, then we're going to go straight to 2 Peter chapter 3 here with the next verse and preach the thought that the Lord's given us. Okay, so let's pray. Father, we thank you again for our song service tonight, the blessing it was to my heart to sing those truths, to stir our minds up by the way of the truth of the Word of God, and Lord, put our minds on you and your power and your presence and your person. Do pray now that you'll bless the preaching of the Word of God tonight, that you'd give us clarity, that you would give me liberty and unction to preach to your people. And I pray as well that you give us ears to hear and a heart to hear, and Lord, a will to obey that which we hear tonight from the Word of God. In the name of your Son, the Lord Jesus Christ, we ask it. Amen. The book of James chapter 5, we dealt with the final thoughts at the end of the book, where he said in verse 19, where he said, "Brethren, if any of you do err from the truth, and one convert him, let him know that he which converteth a sinner from the error of his way shall save a soul from death and shall hide the multitude of sins." And we had mentioned through the book of James that one of James' focuses from the beginning of the book to the end of the book is warning them of ways of things that were going to cause them to err, things that were going to lead them in the wrong way. We talked about a double-minded Christian at the beginning of the book of James, that will cause you to err. He said, "Do not err, my beloved brethren." He warned them, if any do err from the truth. We talked about those that err from the truth, and then how important it is for those to convert their brethren that have erred from the truth. How we must, those that are spiritual, restore such a one in the spirit of meekness. Also consider thyself, lest I also be tempted. And we talked about the things that would cause us to err in the book. He's trying to help the brethren to identify those things that would cause them to err away from the truth. And so being double-minded would do that. We talked about temptation. He told him to endure temptation. He talked about the lay apart all filthiness and superfluity of naughtiness, that just the filthiness of this flesh and the small perversions will lead to bigger perversions. It will cause you to err from the truth. He warned us about deceiving our own hearts in this book and looking into the perfect law of liberty. He warned us, and he said, keep yourself unspotted from the world. That's one of the ways that will cause you to err, getting too close to the world, comfortable with the world, fellowshipping with the world. He warned us about, the friendship of the world is enmity against God. Ye adulterers and adulteresses, know ye not that the friendship of the world is enmity against God. He warned us about the powerful destruction of the tongue, how the mouth will cause you to err, because the mouth, if you can't control your mouth, if the devil in the flesh is controlling your mouth, it controls your whole body. It's like a bit in a horse's mouth. It controls the whole body. The whole body's defiled by the mouth. And so he warned us about that and how dangerous the mouth and the tongue is, because it is set on fire of hell. It's a world of iniquity in itself. He warned us about bitterness in the chapter. That will cause you to err, being bitter. Strife, arguing one with another, contending one with another. You know, Peter, when we studied his epistles, he talked about that if we, for conscience sake toward God, will endure suffering wrongfully, if we would just be willing to suffer the wrong instead of contending over, a contentious spirit with the brethren, and if you suffer for doing what's right and you take it patiently, this is acceptable to the Lord, well-pleasing to the Lord. So he warned us about the strife and the envy and the bitterness. And those are big things that happen in church. You'd be amazed the just the strifes that go on, the contentions that go on.
2: And you know, what I realize about that, and many times when somebody's contentious with another person in church, they don't keep it between them and the other person. They generally go tell somebody else. We're going to see that is a problem in the text tonight as well. And you know the danger about that, the very danger, because I can tell you that I myself, not necessarily here in the church, you know, I had two preacher friends, and one came to me first to give me his side. And you know, immediately when somebody talks to you first, you know what you realize? Proverbs comes to your rescue. He that is first in his cause seemeth to be just. When he first shows up, he's not going to tell you everything. He's just going to tell you his side, the way he wants you to see it. That's generally how somebody tells you their contention, their problem. And then the Bible says, but here's the beauty of it. His neighbor come and searcheth him out. The neighbor shows up, tells the other side, and searches the whole matter out. You know, it's kind of like your children. You ever had your children come tell you what somebody did? And my children would tell you every single time they knew what they're going to be asked, what did you do? I always said, now what? All right, I heard what they did. Now what did you do? And then it's amazing because I always said, well, why didn't you tell me that also? You didn't give me the whole equation. And so I also know what it is to hear one side, and then you kind of get your mind made up a little bit thinking that way, and then you hear the rest of the story and you go, boy, it ain't like I thought at all. When you hear the rest of it, now the whole mind changes. And so that's where you have to be careful as God's people. When there's a situation and things going on and somebody comes, tells you about it, or they want to murmur, or they want to spread that, or they want to tell you how they feel about it, they're just going to tell you how they feel. And they're not going to tell you the whole story. And you know that I know myself in situations. When I walk away from the whole story, I go, I'm glad I heard the rest of the story. Anybody else? Or maybe you don't ever hear the other rest of the story. That I'm glad that I heard the entirety of the thing, because it sure sheds a whole different light on the subject when you know it. So be careful. Be careful. And so he talks about the confusion that ends up there. Where there's envy and strife, there's confusion in every evil work. He talked about warning of the wisdom of God we must pray for. God gives it. Then he warned us how you can err with wrong wisdom, devilish wisdom, earthly wisdom. It's sensual. It's all about the feelings and the emotions. And you're going to realize that that will cause you to err more than anything else. Being led by your feelings, being led by your emotions is what will cause you to err from the truth. And then, of course, he talked the remedy. What's the remedy? He talked about pride, but here's the remedy. Draw nigh to God. He'll draw nigh to you. He gave us a remedy in the book. I'm bringing our minds to a point. I got to get our minds about what we've learned, what we have found out that James is trying to tell us here in this book and warning us of. Then he told us the answer is cleanse our hands, because God's people can have dirty hands. Cleanse your hands, ye sinners. Purify your hearts, ye double-minded. Got to get our heart right. Got to get our mind right. Got to get our hands clean. Get this flesh clean. And so those are the things that will cause us to err. And then as we think about that, I want you to come with me to the book of 2 Peter chapter 3. We'll end up maybe coming back to this, 2 Peter chapter 3. As we ended the book of 2 Peter last year sometime, this was the remaining thought of the book, and it's amazing that Peter and James kind of both end in the same way, because Peter's also in his epistle in 2 Peter, he's trying to keep us from falling from our own steadfastness. He's trying to keep us in a standing state, because Peter himself fell from a standing state. Remember when he denied the Lord three times? He thought he was strong and he was standing and said, all men may forsake you, but me never. I'm going to go to death with you. I'll go to prison with you. Lord, I mean, the rest of these apostles may deny you, but I never will. Not me. I'm not in that list. And just before the next morning, he had denied the Lord three times like the Lord told him. And Peter went out, wept bitterly. I believe he was converted when the Lord said, when thou art converted, strengthen the brethren. So you know what Peter's doing in his epistles? Trying to strengthen the church. Trying to keep the church and anybody in the church from ending up where he ended up. We don't ever have to experience falling as a Christian. God's gave us a way that we can never fall. He tells us in 2 Peter how if you do these things, you shall never fall. Either the Bible's right or either it isn't. And he said that you'll never fall. And so he comes to the last verses of chapter 13, and he talks about those that are unlearned in verse 15, those that are unlearned.

And they do it also, as they do also the other scriptures, what? Unto their own destruction. So he talks about the unstable brethren, unstable in their doctrine, unstable in their convictions, unstable in their walk with God and in their growth. They're unlearned. They haven't spent enough time in the Bible. They haven't studied the Bible. They haven't read enough. They haven't meditated enough. A lot of Christians only get what they get from the pulpit, and that's sad. They only get what they get at church, and that's about it. And then a lot of what they get at church, especially if you don't have a Bible, if you're not following along, you know, I think the statistic is less than 25% is what you're going to get. If you're just watching and you're not following along and you're not really paying attention, you're missing 75% of what's being said. And so this is in all classes of teaching that you'll retain over 75% if you look at the verses themselves, if you pay attention or you write down, or if you're at least writing thoughts or taking notes. And most Christians, we just sit and we just listen, and 75% is gone when we leave church. When we leave church. There's no intent to go look at it. There's no intent to follow up on what is preached. There's no intent to go secure it and make it yourself. You know what God wants you to do with preaching? He wants you to hear it. Then he wants you to go back and go over it and get it in your heart. Make it, study it. You know, some people say, some Christians, I just wish I knew what to study. Study what's preached. It's a good place to start. Everything that's preached. Write the verses down, go back and go over the verses, if you don't write anything else, write the references and go to the references. If the preacher says something that kind of grabs your heart, write it down. If you end the service with a blank page, you're not listening. And so he says, beware. Now, maybe some don't take notes, maybe you do better, and maybe you don't have to take notes, but here's what he says in this passage. Therefore, beloved, he said, seeing that you know these things before. He said, you know them. What I'm telling you, you already know. You know what I realized from all the years of being in church, and I realized how much I need to be reminded of what the Bible says. How much I need preaching to recall, make my mind to recall what I already know. And so he said, I know that you know these things before, but he said, beware. I'm really wanting to deal with that thought tonight about falling from the truth, you know, where he talked about away from the truth. And then here he talks about falling from your own steadfastness. He said, beware. Now that word beware, I think we know what it means. Now, there's never been a time that I've walked up to a fence that said, beware of dog, that I did not obey. I obey. But the word beware means to restrain and guard oneself from falling. If you're going to beware lest ye also being led away, somebody leading you away with the error of the wicked, then you need to beware of that, which means you restrain yourself from it, you put yourself on guard from it, you regard it with caution, to restrain yourself from anything that may be dangerous, injurious, which will injure you, or anything that's improper. It means that you avoid it. You take special caution, special care when you're near that thing that should be avoided. So here's what Peter said. He said, I want you to beware, lest ye also, which means there's some that have been led away with the error. To be led away means to be drawn or enticed. There's people that will draw you away, entice you away, allure you away, lead you astray, guide you in the wrong way, seduce you from the truth, and to seduce you from rectitude. Say, what in the world does that mean? Rectitude is your morality, your uprightness, your principles, your stands, your practices, your exact conformity to truth, the rules that are prescribed for your moral conduct from the Bible, that you don't fall away from uprightness, which is righteousness, right doing. So the Bible warns us. And if the Bible warns us of something, then we need to take heed to it. If the Bible says beware, God does not tell us to beware if we shouldn't beware of something. And so the scripture, I'll just give you these few verses. There's other things in the Bible that God tells us to beware of. Matthew 7:15 says, beware of false prophets. If God said beware of them, because there are false prophets. Why should I beware of false prophets, which come to you in sheep's clothing, but inwardly are ravening wolves? They look right on the outside, but the end, their heart and their motive's not right.

They're wolves on the inside, but they got sheep's clothing on the outside. They look like they're one of you, try to act like they're one of you, but on the inside, they're just buying their time till they can devour. So he said, beware of false prophets. Then Matthew 16:6 says, take heed and beware of the leaven of the Pharisees and the Sadducees. The Lord warned them. And what is that? He talked about the leaven being the doctrine of the Pharisees, the doctrine of the Sadducees. Now we know one of the things about the Pharisees, he said that was leaven of the Pharisees was hypocrisy. And the thing is they would tell you what to do, but they themselves would not do it. They would put heavy burdens on people, not even lift it with a finger whatsoever. They would strain at a gnat and swallow a camel. And the Sadducees, you know what one of their main doctrines was? It was they didn't believe in the resurrection. They didn't believe in angels, didn't believe in spirits. And so you got to be careful. And you say, oh, we know better than that. The Corinthian church got taken with it over the fact there's no resurrection. Paul said, how say some among you there is no resurrection? If there's no resurrection, the Christ isn't raised. If there's no resurrection, we're of all men most miserable. And so the doctrine of the Sadducees got into the Corinthian church. And he said, we must beware of false doctrine. Then he said in Luke 12:15, he said, beware of covetousness. For a man's life consisteth not in the abundance of the things which he possesseth. You and I need to beware of that. We need to take heed to that. To realize this life isn't about all that we can obtain materially. That's not what this life's about. And God may give us good gifts. God may allow us to have. But he said, beware of that. And then he said in Colossians 2:8, he said, beware lest any man spoil you. That is taking something from you that you have. Spoil you through philosophy and vain deceit. When they can rob you of the truths that you stand on, the doctrine you stand on, the principles, biblical things you stand on, and they come to you with a twisted worldly philosophy and move you. I'm going to tell you right now, listen to me, church. There are men that used to preach and believe the King James Bible's word of God. They have allowed philosophy and vain deceit take them away from this book, and they're using a perversion today. You must get rooted and grounded. And then when you are, you got to be determined to stay that way. You have to beware to avoid those things. When you get near and around things that it doesn't get on you, to keep yourself unspotted from the world, you can't rub up next to dirty things and expect yourself not to get dirty. And he said, stay away from these things. So you got to beware lest any man spoil you. You young people, as Scott is teaching in your class on Sunday mornings about the King James Bible, if there's anything so vital of this next generation to get a hold of and understand, it's why we use a King James Bible. It is not a preference. It is not a preference. It is not just, well, I just like it, and that's just the version I like. We use the King James Bible because dogmatically it is the Word of God. You can trust it from cover to cover. All the rest of them are messed up. Things left out, they've changed doctrines, they've changed words. And so it is vitally important that you pay attention in those classes, that you get what is being taught. Because this generation we're living in, they're falling away from it fast. Fast. Men and churches that I would have thought would have never moved off the King James Bible. Listen to me now, here's what they're going to. They're trying to produce, and that's already there, a new version of the King James Bible, the KJBER, making it easier to read. They're just getting rid of all, they're trying to do what the New King James said, where the New King James said, we're just getting rid of the these and the thous and changing it to modern English. Well, that's a lie. They did a whole lot more than that. Well, this crowd of independent fundamental Baptists who were King James Bible believers are the ones doing this, and a group of independent Baptist preachers are producing that so they can give us a new relevant King James Bible in our generation for this young crowd in modern English. You stay away from that. You be weary of that. Beware. Beware. The book's fine just like it is. Don't need to be improved on, don't need to be changed. And so beware lest they spoil you. They're going to do it through their philosophy, their way of thinking, and it's going to sound good, it just ain't going to be right. You know, Paul said, at my first answer in Asia, no man stood with me. Who was right? Paul was right. But Alexander greatly withstood the word. Alexander sounded like he was right, but he was wrong. Be careful, everything that sounds right ain't right. Got to measure it to the book.
Got to be sure. Because listen to me, you know in the book of Ezekiel, church, Ezekiel chapter 1, when a cherub, go read it, when a cherub flies, it makes a noise that sounds like the voice of the Almighty God. That's what Ezekiel said. And Satan is the anointed cherub, and he wants to get as close to imitating the voice of God as he can, so that you, the only way you're going to tell the difference is by this. It's going to sound like God, you just better look in the book and realize, that's not God, he's a great deceiver. In these last days that we're living in, there's going to be days of evil men and seducers shall wax worse and worse, deceiving and being deceived. And so beware lest you be spoiled through philosophy and vain deceit, after the traditions of men, after the rudiments of the world, and he said, and not after Christ. So be careful. Peter is warning about being led away. You know, there's a lot of things that we talked about in the book of James, lust and the tongue and the world and just temptation and things that will lead us away. But yet you got to be careful, because there'll be people that will try to lead you away. The error of the wicked. Those that have gone astray will try to lead others astray with them. And so he said, beware of that, being led astray. And he said, beware lest ye also being led away with the error of the wicked. Look at this now, fall from your own steadfastness. We're going to come back to these two verses, but grow in grace and in the knowledge of our Lord and Savior Jesus Christ. To him be glory both now and forever. Amen. Come to 1 Corinthians chapter 10. He talked about falling from your own steadfastness. That's important. First Corinthians chapter 10, I want you to get there. Steadfastness means to be fast, fixed, firm, established. And I'll assume tonight that hopefully most, I would love to say all, but I would love to think all, and I hope that all are, that would be my hope, but that everyone sitting here tonight in this Wednesday night service, that most of the time the faithful crowd of Gethsemane tries to come to a midweek service. It's important to them. That you are steadfast in your faith. You're steadfast in your belief. You're steadfast in your convictions. You know not only whom you believe, but you know what you believe and you know why you believe it. I hope that's you. That's my hope, that that's what you are tonight. And so you're steadfast in the faith. And we need God's people to be steadfast and unmovable, always abounding in the work of the Lord. For as much as we know, we've been convinced by God, for as much as we know that our labor is not in vain in the Lord. Thank God there's a spiritual payday someday, thank God. It's coming. The Lord's going to reward the faithful and the righteous. And enter thou into the joy of thy Lord. What a blessed thing that's going to be to hear. But in 1 Corinthians chapter 10, you're already there. 1 Corinthians chapter 10, let me get there real quick. In 1 Corinthians chapter 10, he talks about where Israel had fallen. They come out of the wilderness. They come across the Red Sea. In verse 1, he said, moreover, brethren, I would not that ye should be ignorant how that all of our fathers were under the cloud and passed through the sea. They were all baptized into Moses in the cloud and the sea. They did all eat the same spiritual meat. They did all drink the same spiritual drink, for they drank of that spiritual rock that followed them, and that rock was Christ. So here's what he's saying in typology. They were delivered. They were saved. They were baptized. They ate and drank of Christ, of that rock and of that spiritual meat of Christ. And so we can parallel that to the Corinthian church and to the believer today. I believe that most, if not all, sitting here, you're saved. You've been baptized. You have followed the Lord. You have ate of that spiritual meat, which is the Lord himself, and drank of from that spiritual rock of that flowing water, which is the Word of God. That you get it. You're not only saved, but you've been discipled. You've grown in grace. You've got some convictions. You've got some standards. You've got some holiness about you, some godliness. You've got some spiritual principles about you that you're standing, and there's some things by the grace of God you're not going to move off of. I hope that's you tonight. I believe that that's a large portion of Gethsemane.
But here's what he said, this same crowd, just like us. The problem was with many of them, God was not well pleased. They were overthrown in the wilderness. We're living in a wilderness, church. We're living in a wilderness. God wants to get us, even in the wilderness, you know, Canaan's not heaven. Canaan is that, going over into Canaan, it's that spiritual life, living in the blessings of God. And I'm afraid that too many Christians sometimes spend their whole spiritual walk in the wilderness instead of getting over into that spirit-filled life, learning to live in victory, learning to live in Canaan. Instead, they're wandering around in the wilderness. But even when they were in the wilderness, they were overthrown. Now, these things were our examples. We can see it as an example to the intent that we should not lust after evil things as they also lusted. So thank God this is in the, God put this in the Bible for mine and your benefit. That's what he's going to tell us, the reason he wrote about this. Neither be ye idolaters as were some of them. As it is written, the people sat down to eat, drink, and rose up to play. That's when Aaron made the molten calf and said this, and they said, this be our gods that brought us up out of Egypt. And then the Bible says the people sat down to eat, drink, rose up to play. Then the Bible says, neither let us commit fornication as some of them committed, fell in one day. That's those were the daughters of Moab. 23,000 fell in one day. 24,000 died total. Then he said, neither let us tempt Christ as some of them tempted and were destroyed of serpents. To tempt Christ is where they doubted God. They said, can God furnish a table in the wilderness? They grew weary with the manna. They begin to murmur, and the Bible's going to talk about that here in a second in this next verse. But there are times, the Lord, matter of fact, said, you've tempted me these 10 times. God keeps track of it. God is counting whether we are or not. God said, I want you to know 10 times you've tempted me already in the wilderness. God's keeping track. And the temptation is when we doubt God. You realize we can trust him in the hard things just like we can in the easier things. Can God furnish a table in the wilderness? I mean, can he? Yeah, surely he can. There's no doubt he can. He proved that he could. And so when they tempted God and they doubted him, and then he said, neither murmur ye as some of them also murmured and were destroyed of destroyed. Before we read the next three verses. So he's telling them, let's don't commit idolatry like they did. Let's don't get involved in spiritual and physical immorality, fornication as they did. Let us not doubt God and tempt him and question his ability and question what God can do and doubt God. And then let's not murmur. You know when they murmured, listen to me now, they murmured against God. There's times they murmured against Moses and Aaron, and their murmuring against Moses and Aaron was only because Moses and Aaron was telling them what God said. And they didn't take it out on God. And they murmured against Moses, which was, he was doing, that's when Korah, Biram, and Dathan, they were part of the Levitical priesthood. But Moses was that high priest. Aaron was that high priest in a different place that God put him. God spoke to Moses face to face. You know what they said? Moses, who put you over us? We're just as holy as you are. We're the same. And Moses said, oh, really? Let's let God decide that. You know what they did? They murmured. They murmured against the authority of God. And when they did that, the Bible says, with many of them, God was not well pleased. Then they murmured against the Lord. Listen, be real careful before you get discontented with what God's doing in your life. Don't go murmuring against God. Don't go murmur. Don't go say, Lord, carest thou not what's going on in my life? Thank God Job never charged God foolishly. We need to take an example of that. And none of us has ever had it as hard as Job has. But he certainly never charged God foolishly. But he said in these next three verses, now all these things happened unto them. Why? For in samples. And they are written. Why did God put it in the book? Why is it written? For our admonition, upon whom the ends of the world are come. Listen, church, we're living in the last days. Perilous times shall come. The ends of the world have come upon us. We're living in the last days. Men are lovers of pleasure more than lovers of God. I mean, they are haters of God. They're wicked. You could read what Paul told Timothy about what's going to happen in the last days and the last days of the end of the world. It has come upon us. There's no doubt. It's here. And evil men and seducers are waxing worse and worse. And so the text warns us. It warns us here in a second.
for those of us that think we stand. Nothing's wrong with thinking

Here's what he said, take heed lest he fall. You know what that means? Look at me, church. None of us are exempt from falling. The Bible would not give such a grave warning. See, we think those that aren't grounded are in danger of falling. We think those that are not faithful to church are in danger, grave danger of falling. Those that don't read their Bible as much as we do, they're the ones that are in danger of falling. Those that don't know the Bible like I know it, they're the ones that are in danger of falling. Those that hadn't been saved and been through as much as I've been through. My faith has been so tested. I'm so strong as a Christian. I have come forth like gold, and I'm good from here till Jesus comes. See, we look at some sometime and think they're the ones in danger of falling. We all are in danger of falling. Take heed lest he fall. Peter warned lest you be led away from your own steadfastness. It's amazed me over the years that some that have fallen, that I'm telling you, I thought they never would have. Some of you know names. You know it. And so I'm telling you tonight that you and I need to do exactly what the Bible says. We need to be sure that we don't get led away with the error of the wicked. Be sure that we take heed. Wherefore, let him that thinketh he stand take heed lest he fall. What would cause us to fall, preacher? There hath no temptation taken you but such as common to man. I know we like to act like nothing ever tempts us. Come on now, look at me. We've come to a day and time as Christians like, I'm the great holy one. The devil comes and finds nothing in me like he found nothing in Jesus. We all are tempted by something. Something that may tempt you does not maybe tempt me. But I'm promising you, whatever tempts you, we can find another brother in Christ that's tempted by the same thing. Temptation's real. James warned us to endure temptation, to endure it. That he talked about not erring, when lust hath conceived, it bringeth forth sin. Sin, when it is finished, bringeth forth death. Temptation's a real thing. We deal with it every day. Every single day we deal with temptation. And it should be that we get beyond and conquer certain things by walking with God that don't tempt us like it used to. But here's what I'm telling you. If you don't keep yourself guarded, that thing will come back. The devil will wait just at the perfect time to just dangle it one more time in front of your face to see if you're drawn by it once again. And so there's no temptation taking you but such as common to man. It's common temptations. But I love this, but God is faithful. Thank the Lord we serve a faithful God who will not suffer you to be tempted above that you're able, but will with the temptation make a way to escape that you may be able to bear it. God has always had an open door for you to escape temptation. He's always put it there. And I want you to know this, that you can bear it under the power of walking in the Spirit of the Holy Ghost. You take a Christian that is not Spirit-filled, he can't handle the temptation. You have to put it in this context. The way you can bear it, you let flesh try to resist flesh, will partake of flesh. You've got to have a spiritual man. I love what Brother Barry Rackley said years ago in a revival meeting. It helped me that he just said, when temptation comes and knocks on your door, you better send a spirit-filled man to answer the door. You cannot send a carnal-minded, you can't be in a carnal mind and answer the door when temptation is knocking. You can't send that carnal heart. You don't have yourself spirit-filled and prayed up and your armor of God on and have your shield of faith on and got your helmet of salvation on. You got to be ready to take that sword of the Spirit and quote verses like Jesus did to resist the devil. You've got to be a spirit-filled Christian. Choose to walk in the Spirit. And so when he said about admonition in the text, when he said for examples, they're written for our admonition. You know what an admonition is? It's a gentle reproof. You know what God's doing? He's giving us a reproof. He's giving us counsel against a fault and wrongdoing. To admonish somebody means you warn them. To admonish them, you counsel them against wrongdoing and wrong practices. To admonish somebody, you caution them and you advise them and you

0: You instruct them and you direct their path. You know what God's done and what he's given us in the book? He's given us some admonition. He's directing our path. Now look at 2 Timothy quickly. We got just about 5 or 6 minutes. Look at 2 Timothy. 2 Timothy chapter 4, verse 2 through 4. He said, preach the word, be instant in season, out of season. Reprove, rebuke, exhort with all longsuffering and doctrine. So the answer is reproving, rebuking, exhorting, and preaching. Why? For the time will come when they will not endure sound doctrine. What's the problem? After their lust shall they heap to themselves teachers having itching ears. They shall turn away their ears from the truth and shall be turned unto fables. Do you realize in our day that people want to gravitate more to some kind of teaching ministry more than they want any? They don't want preaching. They want teaching. See, because in teaching, they feel like teaching is not a rebuke or a reproof. It's just all exhortation. Realize we need reproved, we need rebuked, and we need exhorted. We need all of it. And the thing is, he said they're going to heap to themselves teachers that have itching ears, and they want people to scratch their ears. Tell us what we want to hear. Look in chapter 2, verse 24. The servant of the Lord, talking about the preacher, the pastor, the servant of the Lord must not strive. 2 Timothy chapter 2. But be gentle to all men, apt to teach. He's got to not only preach, but he's got to be able to teach. And he's got to be patient. In meekness, instructing those that oppose themselves. You know what it means to oppose? If somebody opposes you, they're contrary to you, against you. You realize that people oppose themselves? They're trying to destroy themselves. They're leading themselves away. They're their own worst enemy. And he says they oppose themselves if God peradventure will give them repentance. I love that Bible word. That's a good Bible word, repentance. Give them repentance to the acknowledging of the truth. It's the word of God that brings us deliverance. That they may recover themselves out of the snare of the devil who are taken captive by him at his will. Go back with me, if you would, to 2 Timothy. We got just a moment. 2 Peter. Look at 2 Peter. And I want you to look at the last chapter and the first chapter. We're going to look at it quickly. 2 Peter chapter 3. He said, lest you fall from your own steadfastness. Now, what do we have to do to remain steadfast? We have to do what verse 18 says, but grow in grace. God wants us to continually have spiritual growth in our life. We're supposed to grow in grace, not only in grace, but we're supposed to grow in, what else does the Bible say, church? Knowledge. Knowledge is powerful. It's not good that the soul be without knowledge. The knowledge of the holy, the knowledge of the Bible. We need to grow in God's grace. Teaches us to deny ungodliness and worldly lust that we might live soberly, righteously, and godly in this present world. We also need to grow in grace where we learn to have grace with people as well. But grow in grace, and we got to also grow in our knowledge. Continual growth in our knowledge. You have not learned enough yet. Hear me? You've not learned enough Bible yet. You've not learned enough doctrine yet. You've not memorized enough verses yet. You don't know enough truth. There's so much for you to still to learn. I'm still a student of the Bible. I've told you, I mean it before God. The more I study this Bible, the deeper I realize that it is, and the more I realize I don't know. So much that there's so much in this book still to learn after 30-something years of trying to study it. So he said, grow in grace, grow in knowledge of our Lord and Savior. It's important you get that. I'm glad he's your Savior, but have you allowed him to be your Lord? The Lord means he controls your life. He's your Lord and Savior. Then he says, Jesus Christ, to him be glory both now and forever. Amen. So how are we going to grow? Let me read it to you. I got 3 minutes. 2 Peter chapter 1. Look at it. The Bible says in verse 3, according as his divine power hath given unto us all things that pertain unto life and godliness, to the knowledge of him that hath called us to glory and virtue, whereby are given unto us exceeding great and precious promises, that by these you might be partakers of the divine nature, having escaped the corruption that's in the world through lust. And besides this, give all diligence Well, that's important. The word diligence, you need to understand that. That means a steady, constant effort to accomplish the thing that is undertaken. It's opposed to being negligent or procrastinating. So he said, giving all diligence, verse 5, add to your faith. You're saved now. What are you supposed to do after you're saved? Add some virtue. That's godly living. It's a power of holiness in your life. Add virtue. What else am I supposed to add? To virtue, add knowledge. To knowledge, temperance. To temperance, patience. To patience, godliness. To godliness, brotherly kindness. Brotherly kindness, charity. I'm going to tell you, charity will fix a whole lot of problems. Charity, fervent charity among yourselves. If there's one thing that you can rest assured is lacking so many times when issues arise, is God's people fail to walk charitably with their brother. And so he says, after kindness, charity. If these things be in you, and what? Say it. Abound, we're growing. If it's abound, we're growing. They make you that you neither shall be barren nor unfruitful in the knowledge of our Lord Jesus Christ. But he that lacketh these things, if you're not adding these things to your life, if you're not growing, church, and continual to grow, what happens? The Bible says, lacketh these things, he's blind, he cannot see afar off, forgotten that he's been purged from his old sins. Don't ever forget what God brought you from. Don't ever forget how bad you were when Jesus found you and saved your soul. Don't ever forget it. Wherefore, the rather, brethren, give diligence. Make your calling and election sure. That means to make it without doubt, to have your assurance, to be firm, stable, steady, liable not to fall. Make your election sure that you don't fall. For if you do these things, say this with me, ye shall never fall. Ye shall never fall. I'm out of time. 5 minutes till. We're going to stop right there. The Bible says, beware, lest ye also being led away with the error of the wicked, fall from your own steadfastness. So here's the admonition. Grow in grace. Grow in knowledge of our Lord and Savior, Jesus Christ. God's people said, amen. Let's stand to our feet, be dismissed.
1: 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We hope the message was an encouragement and blessing to you. 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